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We're coming to you from the unceded traditional territories of the Squamish, Musqueam, and Tsleil-Waututh Nations around Vancouver, BC. I'm your host, Bernadine Fox, and this is the show that dares to change how we think about mental health. Welcome to Rethreading Madness.

0: 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I'm Bernadine Fox, and today I have the pleasure of speaking with Wanda John Kihuen. Did I say that right, Wanda?
1: Yes, you did. You said it perfectly. It means soaring eagle. I come from Kihuen Cree Nation, and yeah, I'm a writer, and I'm glad to be on your show, Bernadine, and glad to just talk about whatever comes out into the universe.
0: I so look forward to this interview exactly for that reason. I love not scripting things and just sitting down and chatting. Can you tell me where Kihuen Cree Nation is?
1: It's about 3.5 hours northeast of Edmonton, so in between Cold Lake and St. Paul, Alberta.
0: Oh, my God.
1: Yeah.
0: Now, I know, of course, that land goes up that far, but I don't think I knew in my head that it goes up that far. I don't have any visual concept of that far up there. That's like cold, I imagine.
1: Yeah, I actually used to think I was actually on the edge of the world because I lived in Kihuen Cree Nation.
0: Mm-hmm.
1: And I thought that was the edge of everything till I found out there was another province over. And so, yeah, when you're a kid, it seems like the end of the world. Like, it's like I'm on the edge of the world.
0: What did you do as a kid there?
1: A lot of daydreaming. I think I had the absolute value of not having technology besides the, you know, the two TV shows or something that
0: yeah.
1: would come on with your little rabbit ears and you have to like put tin foil on top of them to make them work. I don't know if you remember that.
0: Oh my
1: yeah.
0: God, do I ever. And your parents would say, go move them, because they didn't want to get up. So you had to go move them around until they said, that's it, that's it. Stop now.
1: Right?
0: But yeah. Yeah.
1: And then when you let go of it, it would start to.
0: Oh, that's right.
1: Bring us out. Shh. Then they think you hold it longer because it was better.
0: I forgot about that. Oh, my God. We are so old. What?
1: But I had that beautiful time in my life to use my creativity, which was, you know, like you could talk to the tree, you could pretend you were in a movie, you could. Mm. There was a lot of that you used your imagination, right? There was none of this 15-second, 30-second TikToks. You kind of made your own sort of TikToks when you were a kid, right?
0: Yep.
1: So without a camera, of course.
0: And were you isolated as a child, or did you have other kids around that you could like hang out and play with?
1: Well, I had cousins around the same age, and I also had my two brothers and my other cousin. We were actually raised by my grandmother, who was like Roman Catholic. And so, yeah, it was quite the colorful childhood looking back.
0: Right.
1: In other words, it was traumatic at the time, but now I can look back and kind of go, that's what that was.
0: But you're now a long ways away from there. Like, you are thousands of, is it 1,000 miles or more? Must be.
1: I would say if I'm driving there, it's about probably a good 18 hours straight. And
0: wow.
1: The reason why I'm out here is because I was pregnant with my first child, and I thought this human being, this person is mine, and I need to get as far away from everything and everybody as I can, because

0: thought I couldn't have survived anymore with the way things were and the way things still are as well, because the intergenerational trauma and, the addictions and the drugs and everything. And some people are not able to come out of it. And yeah, so.
1: Yeah, intergenerational trauma is a very complicated, embedded kind of thing that happens in families and morphs and changes, and because it's so integrated into the family. I'm talking about my own family here, integrated into the family. It's really hard to recognize what is the intergenerational trauma, what's impacting on our family here. And it's really easy, I think, to go to, well, you're bad and you're bad and I'm a victim and they're a victim, but you're bad, without recognizing that when it's intergenerational trauma, those labels start fading away. They're just not the same.
0: And it's hard to kind of figure out what's yours and what you're carrying in your backpack of traumas that you come with, because as a human being, you're actually carrying also your grandmother's trauma, right? So we're carrying our mother's trauma as well as our grandmother's trauma, because as girls, we carry every single embryo that we will ever have, like all the children we will ever have. So even as baby girls, whatever we're going through, our eggs are also going through. So it's like we've kind of felt everything that our grandmother felt as well, because we were also in utero with our own mumps when they were, utero.
1: Yeah, that very fact always makes me realize that the matriarchal line, if that's what you call it, is actually so much more profound than the paternal one, because we really are from the womb, but it's not just from the womb. We carry the eggs from our mother and that from our grandmother and that from our great grandmother and so on and so forth back. And that's such a profound thought to me that we really do, like you say, carry our matriarchal line forward with us as we move.
0: Yeah, and it can also help people to understand, like, I think one of my sons, he said to me, he's like, "Mom, I didn't go through as much as you did. Like, he's telling me he doesn't have the trauma, and yet he does." And it's like, you can pass on anxiety, or you can pass on depression, you can pass on trauma, you can pass on negative feelings, you can pass on, like, I don't know, self-esteem, like you pass it on. And it's like, he's, "Well, I never been through what you've been through, how come?" And I'm like, because you're carrying my trauma, you're also carrying my mom's trauma. So I'm still trying to get him to understand that. I think I've gotten my oldest daughter, who's 34, to understand it, and she's also in school as well, so she's like, "Oh my God, like this whole trauma and this whole intergenerational and this whole being indigenous and not only indigenous people have trauma as well." So it's like any mom, doesn't matter where you're from, you're still carrying the trauma, you're still carrying it all, right? So yeah, the matrilineal line is huge.
1: It is.
0: Yeah.
1: One of the things that I remember, and it wasn't that long ago that I got this, which sounds, it makes me feel a little stupid that it took this long, but I got it. It wasn't just stopping the cycle of violence. It wasn't just getting my kids out of the cycle of violence and getting them away from the trauma. It's that I role modeled all of my coping skills that came out of that trauma. And so they're processing trauma or their own lives with my coping skills, which aren't necessarily the best ones because I grew up in trauma as well. So it's not just, it's just not our DNA, the epigenetic part of us that's moving forward in our children. It's what we're role modeling to them.

0: Even though we've stopped something, the behavior is always, much longer, to resolve itself.
1: Yeah. One of the most amazing things that I find is the difference between my mother's parenting or grandmother's parenting is like the generations get better, and I think this generation we have the beauty of giving ourselves grace and going, we did the best that we could with what we had, but now we can actually have the gift of repair. So we can repair those things by talking about it, by saying, well, you're carrying intergenerational trauma. Whereas like when we grew up, that was like you were just right in deep into, Schitt's Creek without a paddle into the trauma, and you're like no explaining. So here we are getting anxiety without even knowing what anxiety is, and depression, and just feeling broken and not talking about our feelings because we don't want people to think we're crazy. Do you know what I mean?
0: I do, and it's so sad that somebody who has the ability to feel things is somebody who's called crazy. I always shake my head at that. Like, we are healthier if we can have feelings. So many of us shut them off and won't have them, and that's so damaging.
1: Yes. So then we end up in therapy for the next 20 years.
0: Yeah, don't get me started on therapy. I actually do a lot of work around therapy harm. So, and I'm telling everybody, I'm trying to be as honest as I can, is that I've now heard so many stories and they're so similar and they're so exactly alike from all over the world that I'm become kind of tainted when it comes to the idea of therapy. So, we won't get that, go there. But I wanted to talk to you about your writing. Tell me about your writing.
1: My writing. I started with poetry because I had a lot of feelings about colonization because I went to school and, went to college and started to learn about what happened to Indigenous people. Instead of feeling just broken, like Indigenous people are just broken, so I'm just going to run away and, go immerse myself in the city and do, until I learned about colonization, did I ever really grieve what had happened? So I started to write poetry. I started to have these really big feelings about like colonization and Catholicism and all these different issues and parenting and like I don't know how to parent, and there's all these big emotions coming out. So I think poetry at the time was the best way to tell stories that I wasn't ready to tell just yet. Like tell them in shorter versions and only infer to like traumas. Like one of the poems I wrote is called Red Lies. And it talks about actually being abandoned as a kid without saying I was abandoned. It infers it instead of just telling the story of my mom and dad being too broken to take care of me. So my writing was all about poetry, and it was coming out with different feelings. Like with each, parenting a teenager, more poetry came out, talking about sexual abuse, different kind of poetry and spirals would come out because if you wanted to know what that poem was about, I put the in my very first book, it was a spiral and it was called Chai Tea Rant, and it was in a spiral, and I'm glad the publisher was able to do that. And so you got dizzy reading it, but unless, like in my brain, it was like, unless you want to spend time reading this, then you can know what my trauma was and talking about, the abuse and talking about the, like listening to Shania Twain songs, to cry. And it's like, you know what? At that time in my life, I needed that poem to be circular and in a spiral because I only wanted the people who actually wanted to spend time reading it and to turn the book all, over and over and over to see what it read. And so, yeah, then I moved into graphic novel because I think I had the big feelings. So my first poetry book was written through a depression. Second book of poetry, Seven Sacred Truths, was written at the tail end of a depression, like just coming out. The third book of poetry was written as a thesis for my fine arts, my Master of Fine Arts at UBC. And so I could see the progression of the writing. So, like, the first one was depression and a lot of angry words and, like colonization, colonial pesticide. And it was like just all these different things. And the second one was more of a grieving. And the third one was like, oh, okay. Now we're just talking about truth without, without me reading it in public and crying about whatever it is I wrote. So it was kind of like a celebration of like my kids will never have to go to residential school. I even have a picture of my parents in the third one and kind of did a timeline for myself. So I was like, okay, that part of my life is sort of, over, and I think I'm supposed to be writing another poetry book, but I don't know if I have another poem, maybe a couple of haikus, who knows? But then Gary Thomas Morse had asked me, he's like, have you ever thought about writing other genres? I'm like, well, no, not really, I haven't. He's like, if you can write a synopsis, like try writing a synopsis for a graphic novel. So I did that. And so he's like, hey, Highwater Press likes the synopsis. Now go and write it. Like, go and write what? This graphic novel. And I was like, okay, well, how do I write a graphic
0: Oh
1: novel?
0: my gosh.
1: And so then I went on YouTube. Well, thank God for, social media and all these different
0: Absolutely.
1: platforms. And it was like, okay, well, you start with panels. So I kind of was trying to teach myself through that. And I was like, okay, it's kind of like writing a film script. And so I wrote the graphic novel before I took a graphic novel course at UBC. So, not perfect at it, but got better than the first time. And I also had a really great editor. Irene Valenzas was amazing to work with, and she taught me a lot. And then Irene actually asked me if I wanted to write a children's book because she had heard me tell this story of my daughter, Mia, who thought she was going to go to residential school, and she was beside herself, and she thought I was lying and I was actually going to send her to residential school.
0: Ouch.
1: And so that's how Mia Wears Orange came out, because Irene Valenza saw the value in this story, in this, because I was carrying it. I was actually carrying that trauma going, how am I going to, like even in my daughter, she's got anxiety now. And it's like, how do I was actually telling Irene to kind of tell her, what I was going through. And she's like, wait, that could actually be a book. And so it actually became a book after I told her that story. So stories are books, just gotta be gentle in the way you tell it. Because without poetry, I don't think I could have gotten a lot of the trauma piece out. And at the same time, I was also in counseling as well, so I was able to kind of use writing as a therapeutic medium.
0: Oh, it is.
1: Yeah.
0: I don't think any, well, maybe some people don't write that way, but for me, that's what writing is. I work things out by writing. One of the things you just touched on is a very important thing that I don't think enough white people get, and I can say that because I'm white and I know a lot of white people, is that what your child was explaining and describing and going through is something that's so understated in the world. We talk about residential, trauma and all this stuff that happened to Indigenous people, which was horrendous. It was a genocide. It was, and I'm not going to get into it because we'll traumatize people. But you can't come out of that history and wake up every morning. I don't think so. and be a person of color and know that history and not feel like your child did that I'm in danger because I am this person of color. And I think of, I have family who are Indigenous, and I don't know how you wake up every morning and send your child, your daughter out, not knowing whether or not they're going to come back, because we live in the world that we live in right now. And I think that white people don't really get the level of fear that people live with.
1: Yeah, it's also interesting because I used to work for Child and Family Services, and I used to go away a lot for my job. So every time I went away, and sometimes I'd be gone for 3, 4 days at the most, 5 days, is bringing children to their home communities. And I would go through this grieving process, like, oh my God, my daughter, I got to leave her for 3 days, I got to leave her for 5 days. Thankfully, she was going with her grandma. But, and then I had a breakthrough because it's like, it's not, I was actually feeling my own trauma, like, of she's going to think I'm abandoning her, like, she's gonna, like, because every time my mom left or whatever, we don't know, like, she wouldn't come back for a long time. And so, how much of that is our own trauma and how much of it is from the past, right? It's like, and it became easier for me after I realized that I was attaching my own emotions to what I thought she was experiencing, but she wasn't actually experiencing. I was actually grieving for all those, grandmas and mums and, and even my own mother who wasn't able to be there for their children, because of like the systems, because of trauma, because of anything really, and not able to be there for your kids, your children, and the guilt that you feel and carry. And so it's like a big snowball of trauma, and you're not able to be there for your kids, and then you're, like this jumble of emotions where I'm like, I'm not good enough. There comes that loss of identity and loss of parenting, loss of everything, really. So, yeah.
0: Yeah, that makes it that much more problematic and difficult. You can feel end up feeling like you're drowning in it, I would imagine.
1: Yeah. So I'm glad Irene Valenta saw the value in telling the story because I was also grieving, like, her, because how, and I was also like going, how many kids didn't get to go home? Like, how many kids, like, what if I had to let her go? Like, what the heck would I do if I had to let my children go and I had no control? And I was like, actually, the ministry can come and take your children, actually. So you better mind your P's and Q's and, do everything right and hold your head down and make sure you're looking straight and, because any of the systems could take your kids away or take you away,
0: Yeah, and I think that that's another thing that isn't totally understood in, again, the white community, that the residential schools didn't really stop. It moved on to the 60 scoop, and now it is social services that are coming and taking children often. Often without, reason that there's a fear of or a concern of, and not that the woman has or the man has done anything to warrant it. And again, that's waking up every day, being afraid on some level.
1: Yeah, and it's also the poverty, right? The poverty can bring the ministry into your life. Yeah, it's a huge, which is why I like to write, because I can write about the things. Like, I also wrote a book called Hopeless and Hope, and it was about children in care, because I had worked with children in care, and some of them I would have chats with them and conversations with them, and they'd be like, well, why didn't my mom show up today? And I'm like thinking, I had to create an answer for them. And so that came out in Hopeless and Hope. And it just talked about there was like a line of talking about intergenerational trauma and without saying intergenerational trauma, like grandma, and just trying to explain in middle grade about what happens when there's trauma in the family. There could be like addiction issues. There could be, children being in care. What happens when you're in care? The trauma bonds between, members of the family, like siblings or, so like without saying trauma bonds, without saying, intergenerational trauma or whatever, how do you tell a story without using these really big words? So it's like I told a story with all those really big words without saying those really big words.
0: And what you're doing is very important. Children left in that with those questions can end up coming up with answers that aren't helpful for them going forward
1: Yeah,
0: because
1: like
0: that's
1: my
0: all they
1: mom
0: have.
1: doesn't love me
0: Exactly.
1: because she didn't show up for her visit.
0: Yeah. All the
1: Yeah.
0: way to is my mom dead? And I say that
1: For
0: because
1: sure.
0: I raised my grandchild and her mother has a drug substance issue problem and
1: Relationship with drugs. Yep.
0: yeah and for 9 months she was missing and this child was four I think and that was the conversations we were having. Where's my mom? Is she dead? Is she does she not love me? Does she huge issues for a 4-year-old. They're important conversations to have, and they're important not to walk away from. We started out this conversation trying to talk about how to write about things that might be about trauma without traumatizing people. And I think you've kind of touched on that a little bit here. Is there anything else that you would talk about in terms of how to write without traumatizing people?
1: I think that's my best intention, and I think that's everyone's best intention as well. But it's also like, how do we stand in our truth while taking care of our readers and audience, right? I know there's some writers and storytellers out there that will just tell it like it is.
0: I'm
1: But
0: probably
1: it's
0: one of those, just so you
1: Yeah,
0: know. Not because I'm out to traumatize people or shock them. Is that my childhood had no boundaries, and so I don't know what is shocking to people. I just, so I end up saying things, and I only know it's shocking when I look around the room and go, oh, they're all got their mouths open. So I guess that was the shocking part. So,
1: Or one of them came up to me with a counselor's card and said, if you need help, right, she was
0: what?
1: going to give me free counseling. Well, I wrote this piece called An Indian Never Dies Peacefully, and it was in Rice Paper Magazine, and I think I read it in front of like the Writers Guild, so some sort of event for the Writers Guild. And so I was talking about how I had never, I was looking at all these photos of Indigenous people and all, in my grandmother's albums and people's albums, and I never saw anybody smiling. And I always wondered, why aren't they smiling? Like, and I was like, maybe they don't die peacefully. Maybe Indians don't die peacefully. And so that's what I wrote. And I basically talked about like my mom's brothers and sisters, one of them shot herself. He shot himself. My Auntie Mary died of cirrhosis of the liver, and she didn't want to quit. And she said, I'm just going to keep drinking. And so it's like, I came to this conclusion where it's like an Indian never dies peacefully. At one point in my life, going, why do I not see anybody smiling? These pictures, it was always of funerals, and it was very somber photos. And yeah,
0: And this woman came up and gave you a card.
1: a counseling card, and she says, hey, you can reach out to me anytime, I'd be happy to see you. And I'm like,
0: Was it a
1: okay,
0: white woman? I have to
1: yeah.
0: ask. Okay. Okay, yes.
1: She probably had the best, well, I knew she had the best intentions, but I don't know.
0: Yes, best
1: Sometimes they
0: intentions
1: just, yeah.
0: are nice, but white people come to, and I can say this because I'm white, they come to it with best intentions laden with a bunch of other stuff. And often it is, I will save you. I'm the
1: The
0: white
1: savior.
0: savior, and I'm going to fix you because that's what we do. And it takes a long time for some people to get it that Indigenous people don't need us to saving them anymore. We've done enough damage. So, anyway.
1: I was also thinking about, okay, like all, in the DSM, it's like borderline personality disorder is a break in your childhood. It's a break in your, it's in your person. But it's like, would that break have been there? So now we're using sort of Western, excuse me, we're using Western forms of therapy, Western forms of CBT, DBT. I don't know where they come from. But I'm like, the Western broke the indigenous people. So now the Western people are going to fix the indigenous
0: No, no.
1: people.
0: Do you know a guy by the name of Norman Leach?
1: No.
0: He does a lot of work around decolonizing mental health, and we interviewed him here on this program a couple of years ago, I think now. It was a fabulous interview. Really struck a chord with me in terms of taking mental health away from colonization and taking it back to Indigenous ways. It was really quite lovely. So,
1: It's pretty amazing. I was listening to this podcast called Two Crees in a Pod, and it's an amazing podcast, and it's two social workers talking to different elders and stuff. And there was this one, I don't even know his name, but if you listen to any of the podcasts, it talks they talk about all kinds of amazing stuff. But he was saying that Indigenous people knew that crying is healthy because there's some sort of enzyme in your tears that kind of disintegrates cortisol. And I was like, holy. I was like, that's why crying feels so good, right? It's like after you have a good cry, it's because your
0: I hadn't.
1: cortisol levels are lower after you've cried.
0: I
1: I'm like,
0: did not know
1: huh.
0: that.
1: I just learned that like 2 days ago, and I'm like, wow. It's a tidbit of information that's so helpful for others to hear as well. So podcasts are very important.
0: Yes, they
1: They
0: are.
1: can lead you on paths of healing to figure out, what you need as a human being to, walk a little lighter and to be happy and, yeah.
0: Yeah. Wanda, we have to stop. I can't believe I'm saying that because I don't want to. I want to just keep talking to you for a long time.
1: I want to talk to you forever too, because,
0: Cool. I'll take you up on that, you know. I do that kind of thing. So, but thank you for coming and chatting. Well, before we go, I want you to tell us the name of your books and where people can get them.
1: I think you can look up my name, Wanda John Kehewin, Kehewin, and you can just put Wanda John Kehewin Books, and you can either get them through Portage and Main Press. Talon Books. If you see me somewhere, I always have like a copy or two in my car, because I gift them to elders sometimes, and people who need to also stand in their truth.
0: Right.
1: So I stand in mine, and it kind of gives others permission to kind of go, okay, so I can bear a little bit of my soul in pain, because 50% of healing is getting that shit out into the universe. Sorry, I swore.
0: No, it's fine. Swearing is fine. We've gone past the need to never swear on the radio. So I don't know what had happened. Nobody sent out a good memo. I would have liked to have gotten a memo so I knew exactly when I could break that rule. But I have noticed that nobody's paying attention to it anymore. So,
1: Wow, times are changing.
0: Times are changing, and let's all hope that they just keep changing for the good here in Canada.
1: Yeah, for sure.
0: Yeah.
1: Thank you so much for your time and your attention to the universe's detail. And thank you for having me on your show. And yeah.
0: No, thank you. Everything you talked about is so important. And I've had a lovely time having this conversation with you. You can't see this, but I'm smiling. So
1: you can hear me laughing and smiling.
0: Yeah.
1: Good.
0: Yeah. Okay. Well, thank you, Wanda. And hopefully we'll have you back on soon.
1: Sounds good.
0: Okay. All right. And we'll be back, folks.
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0: Eo, Tanuyap, Kuiget Yuans, Kuiens Na. Hi everybody, my name is Kuiget Yuans. I'm a member of the Squamish Nation and the Yagalanis clan of the Haida Nation. 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
1: 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I'm Bernadine Fox, and today I have the pleasure of speaking with Sandra Yuen, who actually has been on my show several times. I think actually you were our first interview that we ever did on this program. So welcome back, Sandra. It's been on air now for 7 years. Did you know that?
2: Wow.
1: I feel like I just started, even though it's been 7 years. So there you go. That's how much I love doing what I'm doing. Sandra, tell people who you are. I don't want to introduce you because I'll do it poorly, and I know you'll do it poorly.
2: Well, I'm glad to be back. I always enjoy speaking with you, Bernadine. I am an artist, writer, kind of a bit of a drummer. I also am an advocate for mental health. I've given a lot of talks about mental health as well. But right now, I'm releasing a book. That's my main focus right now.
1: So the book is your main focus right now?
2: Yeah.
1: And they do that, those books. They are, they do take up every inch of your life and your, whether it's sleeping or waking, I feel, because it is so much that goes into actually writing, editing, putting it together and getting it to the final stage of publishing it. So well done. This is not your first book?
2: It's my fourth book, actually.
1: Your fourth book. And what are the names of the other books?
2: My first book was a memoir in 2010. Called My Schizophrenic Life, The Road to Recovery from Mental Illness. My second book was Chopstick. And then my third one was From New York to Vancouver, Stories on the Fly, co-written with James D. Young in New York. And this final book I'm doing, well, this debut book I'm doing right now is my first prose poetry book called I Want to Be Buried Standing Up.
1: That's very cool. Can you define a prose of poetry? What does that mean?
2: Well, it's kind of like a bit of prose, but it's also poetry. So it takes both tools to create a poem. So instead of using a lot of, rhyme and there's some meter to it, but I think it's more about how you put it together. It's a bit more abstract in the way I do it, but it's more, it's not like a nursery rhyme, let's just say.
1: So it's not a poem like a nursery rhyme, and it includes prose. And I guess really the truth is that we need to see it to understand it. How did you ever come up with I Want to Be Buried Standing Up?
2: I think I chose that title because that's how I live my life. I live my life standing up. I've always tried to strive to be as good as I could be, make use of my time. And that's how I want to die. I want to be die standing up as well. Because I think for me, it's how I live my life that's important. I don't really think too much about religious beliefs in life hereafter. So I want to make the time best of what I have right now.
1: That makes sense. And even if you believe in the here and after, it's always a good thing to make use of the time we have here now, right? So what was your inspiration for this particular book?
2: Well, I was going through a lot of transition, and my friend had what we call a magic typewriter. It's this old Remington typewriter, manual typewriter. And it's kind of interesting when you type on it because it's very tactile and you really have to kind of think as you type. And it's really kind of pushed me to create a stream of consciousness type of writing, kind of like disjointed or deconstructed poetry in a way, and just putting down ideas and concepts and just things that would float into my mind, drift into my mind, and putting them down on paper. I did a lot of ranting on there. I was going through a real lot of change and upheaval in my life. So all this energy and creativity kind of just flew out of me, kind of like vomit just kind of came out of me. And I would just take all these concepts and put them together. And I thought, after a while, I thought, I've got quite a collection here. And I was speaking to a very good author named Betsy Warland. And she says, really got something here. You should try to submit this. So we talked, and she suggested a few places. And then I put out a few submissions, and I got picked up by At Bay Press, which was amazing. their literary press in Winnipeg, and I was very, very fortunate. And when I asked him, why did you choose my poetry? You know, like, I wasn't trained as a poet, my first book. He says, well, I think we can do something with it, is what he said.
1: Oh, that's very cool. Are you okay reading one of your poems for us?
2: Sure, sure. Okay, here we go. This one is called Shaving Cream. Lenore Rountree wrote a little kind of a foreword to the book, and she quotes from this poem. It's called Shaving Cream. He takes the shave brush, lathers his torso, takes a razor, begins to slowly shave his entire alabaster body. A fine, delicate sculpture. He works out at the gym, swims the ocean, eats kale and keto, never macaroni and cheese or the cinnamon rolls from the supermarket. He abhors excess, loves success. He models naked in front of art students, dehydrated on coffee and lack of paint supplies. The flesh is better exposed for an audience, like God sees us, through us, inside us, to reveal our true selves, our wants, needs, dislikes, prisons in our history, our past that makes us scream. Take me to the asylum. Take my wife. Take my job. Leave me oysters and call it a day.
1: I love that. Leave me oysters and call it a day. And when you think about that poem, and after having written it, and now you've read it, tell me what you says, how you feel it talks about. What is the story there?
2: Well, for me, you know, when I'm writing a poem, I kind of have an initial idea, but it always ends up somewhere else. There's these jumps and leaps and kind of these weaving of ideas and things. So it starts off as, you know, somebody, you know, shaving, but then it turns into, okay, he's describing his personality and what he does with his life, how he sees his life. And then he becomes, oh, he's a model for it. He's like a nude model. And then it moves into, like, you know, how does God see us? Like, we're totally exposed. We're naked before God. And, you know, to identify who we are as true ourselves, our true selves, and not just like makeup or a facade, but who we are in reality, our authentic selves. And that's sort of what it's about. Yeah. And a bit of humor at the end, I guess.
1: Yes. A little humor at the end. It sounds to me that you approached writing that poem the way I approached maybe painting a picture, which is that you can start out with an idea, but then at some point you have to obey the painting. The painting has its own way of going. It says, this is where I'm going. I don't care what you wanted. This is what it needs to happen here. And so if you obey the painting, it works. When you don't, you end up with something that doesn't. It sounds like you did the same thing.
2: Thanks. Well, I had a fantastic editor that worked with me, Karen Clavel. She was fantastic. She helped me really educate me on how to make it more accessible, make it more readable. She also, like, question, you know, what is this? What are you really talking about? It really made me examine the poems and say, what am I getting at? You know, what am I really trying to say? And it was like, it's kind of this, you know, like talking about different topics like, you know, death or afterlife or the fact that, you know, living in the city, the underside of life, the binner culture, you know, a rented apartment in like a slum type area, not really slum type area, but, you know, maybe not so taken care of. But just like, Just understanding myself and trying to insight into myself and where I was at that time of writing it. Because I was really searching at that time, you know, who is Sandra? I had this kind of new life, doors open to me, and like, you know, I can make my own choices. I can be an adult now. I'm on my own. And what can I do with my life? And questioning these things, I think, well, who is Sandra? And is she identified through the poems? Are the poems about her? What's it about? And it's like, it's kind of this floaty, ambiguous world where it's like, you know, people might read it and come with their own kind of perceptions, but what is Sandra kind of putting out there? And I just want to, like, it's not really profound. It's not really, you know, going to, like, you know, end war or anything, but it's more, I call it entertainment, but I think it's like getting inside like the neurodivergent mind and just, you know, how does that mind work and how do the quirks work? And you know, where's she going with this? And just the fancifulness of it, how it just leads you on these trails like Sahara deserts and, you know, floating about here and there, and just, and then asking like philosophical questions at the same time. It's kind of a interesting mix, I guess. And also in the book, there's also a lot of artwork. My paintings are in the book, images of my work paired with the art, with the poems. So it's kind of like an interesting complement to the poems that I was very fortunate that they put my artwork in the book.
1: Yeah, that's cool. It's not always easy to get artwork into a book because it, of course, increases the cost for any publisher to do that. But done.
2: Yeah,
1: so tell me about the magical typewriter.
2: Yeah, there's a poem in the book about the magic typewriter. So it's the keys are falling off. You have been glued back a few times. Some of the parts are the knob's broken. But it really is a magic typewriter. And it seems like a myth, but I think, you know, it's just the tactileness of when you're working on that typewriter. And other people have typed on there and they said, yeah, this is a very interesting technique to do this, because you really have to press the keys, and it's just something about the magic of the typewriter, I guess.
1: Do you think it has anything to do with, I know we're going off on probably areas that you and I have no expertise to talk about, but they say that now that people who do cursive writing or actually do handwriting, you know, as opposed to putting something on the computer, that there's something that happens in our brains that makes connections bigger, better, more wonderful, more whatever. Do you think it has? Because I have worked on one of those old typewriters, and it is nothing like using a keyboard. You know, your keyboards are like fast. You just touch the button and it's, you know, it'll do it once or maybe three times, right? But those old typewriters, you really had to like push. You had to be deliberate in what you were doing, and you could get fast and make mistakes, but there's a deliberateness in making every keystroke, literally.
2: Yeah, you can't edit too much. You just got, it's just down. It's like using ink on paper. It's down. You can't change it. You just also, you know, I was talking to my sister, and she helps with a kindergarten class, and they're teaching children to draw on iPads, not with pens or crayons, but with iPads. And I found that very strange.
1: Yeah, it gets rid of all the messy play and everything. Yeah. I tell people when I was raising my grandkids, she loved to paint, but she really liked to paint herself. You give her a piece of paper and she would opt to paint her leg or her arm or her stomach. So I would just like strip her naked and throw her in the tub with the paint and say, go for it, and then wash it all down. But people really don't like messy play. You know, there's all kinds of art now that they produce for kids to use, art materials that literally you can't make a mess with them. So I see iPads like that as well. Although at the same time, I do think that, you know, kids that are using computers faster and quicker are probably taking evolutionary steps that we never got to take because we were restricted with our pen and paper.
2: Yeah, that's true. That's true. And then when you transcribe it, you're editing, you're seeing it a different way. And then you're kind of editing as you're going, as you go from like the typed, you know, printed from the typewriter to the computer. And it's different. And then when you're on the computer, it's a different, it's totally different. Like when you're typing, it's much more fleeting. It's like, it's a lighter touch. It's a different type of attitude when I'm on the computer, for sure. Typing there, for sure. It's more wordy, I get, you know, but yeah, when you're really tactile, it's very different. It slows you down.
1: Oh, it does. And to, you know, really emphasize slowing you down. When I went from even an automatic electric typewriter to the computer, my typing words per minute went from like 120 to 160. Wow. And I could finally actually keep up with my own brain typing. So the book is going out May 28th.
2: Yeah.
1: Where can people get it?
2: Oh, it's available at a lot of major bookstores all over the Lower Mainland, across the country. They have a great distribution system. And also, it's also on Amazon. And I will also have my own stock of books. If you want to get me to sign a book, I'm here too.
1: And how can people reach you?
2: Oh, well, so I'm on the internet. You can find my website at www sunartist.com, or you can find me through Instagram as well.
1: And Yuen is spelled Y-U-E-N, correct?
2: Right.
1: Okay.
2: Thank you. Yeah.
1: No problem. All right. Well, thank you, Sandra. I certainly look forward to your book coming out and reading it myself. Thank you.
2: Thank you so much, Brady.
1: You're welcome. We'll be right back, folks.
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1: 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I'm Bernadine Fox, and that's our show. My thanks to Wanda, John Kahuan, and Sandra Yuen for coming and sharing their writing with us. Writers and artists are some of my favorite guests. I hope that you're able to go and check their work. Music today was by Sherry Ulrich and Callum Scott. Thank you for joining us today. We'll be back next week. Stay safe out there. You've just listened to Rethreading Madness, where we dare to change how we think about mental health. 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We'll be back next week.

exciting new archaeological discoveries at Shamiram in Aragatsotn province are reshaping what historians know about Armenia before the Urartian kingdom. A joint Armenian-Italian archaeological team uncovered evidence showing the site was inhabited from the Late Bronze Age through the medieval period. The biggest discovery came from Tomb 3, where archaeologists found a large stone burial chamber surrounded by circular stone rings. Inside were bronze weapons, obsidian, arrowheads, and the remains of a horse that had been ritually sacrificed. These finds provide new insight into the burial traditions and social status of Armenia's Late Bronze Age elite. The team also uncovered evidence from the Middle Iron Age, including a room built over an even older burial site, offering a rare look at life before the expansion of the kingdom. Researchers also uncovered an impressive megalithic tower and found that the fortress gates were rebuilt during the Hellenistic period. With the excavation now complete, researchers will analyze the recovered artifacts in the laboratory, hoping to reveal even more about the history of ancient Armenia.

Today we remember one of the most beloved voices in Armenian music. Paul Baghdadlian was born on July 10, 1953 in Aleppo, Syria, into a family of Armenian genocide survivors. Born Krikor Baghdadlian, he grew up in one of the largest Armenian communities in the Middle East. As a teenager, he began performing to help support his family, not knowing that one day his voice would become the soundtrack of the Armenian diaspora. He released his first album in 1976, and just a year later moved to Los Angeles, where his career took off. Over the following decades, Paul recorded more than 25 studio albums and performed for Armenian communities across the world, from Beirut and Aleppo to Australia, Europe, and North America. Interestingly, before becoming known as Paul Baghdadlian, he performed in English under the stage name Paul the Prince. But after hearing fellow Armenian singer Harut Pambukchian, he made a life-changing decision to sing in Armenian. That choice would define his career and touch generations of Armenians. What made Paul especially significant was his dedication to singing almost entirely in Western Armenian, helping preserve a language that UNESCO now considers endangered. Through songs about love, family, Armenia, and longing for home, he gave a voice to the experiences of Armenians living far from their ancestral homeland. Some of his most treasured songs include Mayrikjan, Siretsi Esmegin, Sevacher, Sirem, and Nazakhchik. To this day, they continue to be heard at weddings, family gatherings, celebrations, and community events around the world. Paul Baghdadlian passed away on June 28, 2011 in Glendale, California, after battling lung cancer. He was just 57 years old. Although he is no longer with us, his music continues to connect Armenians across generations and continents. On what would have been his birthday, we celebrate not only an extraordinary singer, but a voice that helped preserve Armenian language, culture, and identity. His songs continue to remind us that no matter where Armenians live, music has the power to keep our heritage alive.

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Tag one friend in comments. One tag equals one entry. Three winners will be announced on the Armenian Variety Show on Tuesday, July 14th.

Announcement from St. Vatan Armenian Apostolic Church of BC. Armenian youth soccer, led by Tigran Badalian. 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

walk to Burrard Inlet, down Abbott Street, past the angels and demons of the night. Blood Alley behind you, the West Coast Express parked quietly in front. 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I'm Steve Ferguson, your 21st century schizoid man. Hello and good evening, folks. Thanks once again for joining me. And oh, hey, things sound a little different today. That's not our usual opening theme. That's something new. That's something different and amazing. What is going on? Well, as promised last week, guys, this is it. Episode 300. I don't get it. How have I been allowed to stay on the air? That's amazing. I am going to thank the wonderful folks at Co-op Radio for allowing me to continue my my intrepid journey through stumbling over words and playing music that radios typically don't like to play because they go on and on and on and on, and I go on and on and on and on, and here we are. So, episode 300, what does that mean? Well, I was struggling for a while to figure out what to do for this special. Because I've done specials before, and, you know, I tend to, like, make them. I want to, you know, do something, like, really kind of cool. So, for this one, I said, okay, here's what's going on. I'm part of several Facebook groups that are... Yeah, I'm showing my age. I'm part of several Facebook groups that... are about prog people sharing their experiences and their music. And for one of them, I said, hey guys, here's the scoop. Here's what I'm going to do for my 300th episode. I want to hear from you guys on the group your favorite kind of obscure tracks. Because, like, prog enthusiasts love, you know, kind of sharing that sort of stuff. Yeah, I'm not going to call it, like... snobbery or hobnobbery or anything like that. Just that, you know, if one person knows a track that nobody else knows, I mean, come on, that's got to be some cred, right? Not that I would know anything about that, but my God, have I played a lot of Quebec music here. So I got so much feedback, like so much, like this outpouring of, hey, great idea, congrats on your show. Here's something you've never heard. Here's something you've never heard. And it just went on. And I was like, holy cow, I've got tons of requests now, and I've got tons of material, and I've got suggestions for the future now. But here's my carefully curated playlist, and a lot of these, the people who were posting them gave the same sort of response. They said, they'll thank me later. If you never heard this, you'll thank me later. And that is very true with this one. It's from the band called Lucifer's Friend. Yes, it's called Lucifer's Friend. They are considered one of the progenitors of metal. They are. Do they play metal? No, they don't. At very best, you can call their stuff hard rock. But even that, it depends on the album, right? For their 1974 release, Banquet, that is a prog album and a jazz fusion album. And it hits every note. And I even shared to the Prog Rock Alley Rats, I said, hey, listen to this one, this track two, Thus Spoke Oberon, and oh yeah. Kicks serious ass. But we are not listening to Thus Spoke Oberon. Instead, we're listening to the first track, Spanish Galleon. And again, Lucifer's Friend, I'm super, super impressed by some of this stuff. And I hope you will as well. And as always, guys, let me know what you think. I'll catch up with you in a bit.

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It's Steve Ferguson here. Your 21st century schizoid man, you got it locked onto prog rock, Ali, and that was astounding. That was Jack Bruce and Robin Trower with their song Seven Moons. Oh, who are those two guys, you're probably asking? Well, I asked that question, and I feel deeply ashamed, but if you're asking that question, relax, I'm here to educate. Robin Trower was a guitarist for Procol Harum. And has a hell of a lengthy resume. Jack Bruce, an even crazier resume. You may know him as the bassist for Cream. And he also played with Frank Zappa and Manfred Mann and a little bit of Soft Machine and a million things. And the two actually paired off for three albums, three proper studio albums. And this was off the last one, Seven Moons. And it's the person who recommended it said, I understand if it's a little too blues rock for your show. And I said, hey, man, I'm looking at the credentials. I'm listening to that guitar work. And I'm telling you right now, that fits. We're doing it. But I will say, yeah, absolutely, definitely a lot of Americana and blues inspired in there. But actually, Jack Bruce though was a Scotsman, and Robin Trower was English. So take that information for what you will. Anyways, quick shout out time, because I know you guys are listening, because I asked you to. Shout outs to Paul and Darren and Eddie and Dana and Daryl and Stephanie and Glenn. Thank you guys all so much for tuning in. I really appreciate that. Also, big thanks to my my regular listeners, including Sally. I know you're tuned in. You may be in your car. You may be dancing on the roof. Whatever works. Thanks as always for your charming support. And for any new listeners, those here for FIFA, are you guys still here for FIFA? I saw the street, Granville was still busy. I love you guys as much as I love anybody else. That's a lie. But I love you for joining me regardless. Okay, where were we? Well, now this one's not quite obscure. And I dare say actually it is the opposite of obscure because it is Genesis. But the person made a compelling argument for it. It's off of Duke. It's Duke's Travels and Duke's End, so it's the end of the album Duke. And even though it's been listened to, like, Duke's was a pretty big album for them, and it was post-Gabriel years, so I know there are quite a few prog enthusiasts, maybe aficionado might be the correct word, who are saying, well, you know, we're not going to count the Collins years because that was all, like, pop and stuff. Well, this person argued, no. There was plenty of prog that was still going on. And sometimes you got to take the music for what it is and just absorb it. And you know what? And I did. I sat down. I've listened to all of Duke before. I have mixed feelings on it. But I was like, yeah, you know what? Duke's Travels and Duke's End, for an interestingly themed album, I felt it fit right in. So let's get into that.

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It's Steve Ferguson here, your 21st century schizoid man. You got it locked onto prog rock alley. That was Maynard Ferguson, such a great name, and that was his song Conquistador off of his album Conquistador. It's actually his best selling album because, well, 1977, he on the album was Gonna Fly Now, which is the theme to Rocky, the first Rocky film. And it was released a week before the actual theme or the actual soundtrack to Rocky. So as such, his sales were phenomenal. Then as soon as the Bill Conti's soundtrack to Rocky came out, it peaked at number one. But getting that weekend first, because people were all about Rocky in that year. In 77, oh my God. Like, we're talking about a massive movie and a massive soundtrack. Everybody knows Gonna Fly Now. Da-da-da! Da-da-da! I'm so sorry for that. I also included the theme from Star Trek, apparently. The original series was on that album, but we listened to the title track, Conquistador. I did want to note that all the songs were arranged and conducted by Jay Chataway, who was best known for conducting the soundtracks to the Berman era Star Trek series, Next Gen, Deep Space Nine, Voyager, and Enterprise. So he was very, very oh my goodness, he's still alive. That man, Jay Chataway, is still alive. So you know, musical circles, I mean, it's all over the place. As for Ferguson himself, he played with the CBC for years and years and years, but he traveled and he released so many albums. Yeah, it's pretty bonkers, malonkers. Check it out sometime, but not right now because we are moving hastily along to Easy to Slip Away from Peter Hamill. Who's Peter Hamill, you may ask? Well, as you guys may or may not recall, I love Van de Graaff Generator. Not just the machine that science classrooms bring in that make your hair stand on end, but the actual band Van de Graaff Generator. I think they're awesome. And then as soon as they broke up and they weren't releasing music anymore, Peter Hamill, he started releasing tons and tons and tons of music. And oh my God, his discography is massive. That's something I'm learning but a lot of these artists today. And for this, his second album, 1973's Chameleon in the Shadow of the Night, he even had other musicians from Van de Graaff Generator come in. So you're going to hear a lot of those vibes, Van de Graaff Generator vibes, but it's not the same beast. But I hope you guys dig this one. It's easy to slip away.

When to his end the old man came, death told him, "You'll not die in vain," while on his lips the fatal kiss was placed. But from within his falling chest, the old man uttered one last breath, and had we heard his parting word, we would have known that he

0: 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Steve Ferguson here, your 21st century schizoid man. That's it. That's our 300th show. Oh my god. Yeah, well, we closed out on Robert Connolly from his only album ever, 1978's Plateau. We listened to Power of Giza. And before that, we listened to Klaatu, very awesome, awesome Canadian prog band. And although it sounded like it came from their album Hope, it was actually from their later compilation album Soulology, and it was the second version of the epilogue that wasn't on the original album, and the stringless outtake version of the title track. So they kind of like, they really liked it, so they put it on a compilation. Ian, it's a whole thing. Anyways, guys, next week, what do we got? We are looking at Ali Las has a new stuff, and Michael True. Oh, fantastic. And you know what? I love me some DuckTales and Devin Townsend. But, you know, just to throw in a little bit of old stuff, Harmonium as well. Anyways, thanks once again for joining me, guys. I got to get out of here, all right? Prog Rock Alley is hosted and produced by Steve Ferguson. Special thanks, as always, to the Prog Rock Alley rats, Doug Ferguson and Travis Mengen. 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
1: My name is Kwee-Gate Ewans. 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

0: 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This is Each for All, and I'm your host tonight, Joshua Peterman. And on tonight's show, we have a co-op conversation that's growing the social economy and cooperative sector through accessible financing. For the past 4 years, cooperative leaders have stated that the lack of access to financing and capital is one of the most important challenges facing Canadian cooperatives. Meanwhile, Quebec has done very well developing the model of financing for social enterprises, including cooperatives. Specifically, the Réseau d'Investissement Social du Québec, or RASQ. It's a non-profit venture capital fund in Quebec dedicated exclusively to developing and growing the social economy through offering accessible and tailored financial tools to support the emergence, development, growth, and consolidation of the social economy enterprises. Existing since 1997, RASQ has invested over $43 million to the Quebec social economy sector. In this talk, Natalie Villemur will describe the work of RISC, its impact on the Quebec social economy, and offer some thoughts on how this model can be replicated elsewhere.
1: Welcome, everyone. For those of you who don't know me, my name is Marc-André Pigeon, or Marc-André Pigeon, and I am the director of the Canadian Centre for the Study of Cooperatives. I want to begin by acknowledging that I'm coming to you today from this Treaty 6 land, our territory. This is the land of the Cree, the Soto, Dene, Dakota, Lakota, and Dakota, and it has been for millennia. It's also the traditional homeland of the Métis. I am grateful for this opportunity to work on this land, share in its bounty, and reflect on its beauty. I'm really happy to welcome our speaker today, Natalie Villemur. And Natalie is the executive director of the Réseau d'Investissement Social du Québec. For those of you who don't speak French, I will just call it RISC, you know, like the game, except with a Q, not a K. So RISC, for those of you who are not familiar, is an organization dedicated to growing social enterprises in Quebec through offering accessible financial tools that are adapted and tailored to each social enterprise in their phases of development. Since 1997, RISC has invested over $43 million into the Quebec social economy sector, and we're going to hear a lot more about them momentarily. Now, just to contextualize why we've invited RISC and Natalie to speak to us today, well, there's a couple of reasons. First of all, we have a survey every year. We call it our top co-op survey, and we ask people, you know, what are the big issues shaping, you know, what are the big issues that are on your minds as co-op leaders, right? And awareness of the co-op model is always number one. It's like, well, people don't know what our model is. But number two or number three is always access to funding, financing. So this talk today is kind of lands in that pocket. It's meant to kind of help us think about that question. But also, I guess the second reason that I thought, well, we should get these folks from RISC here is because, you know, and maybe it's a bit of caricature, and Natalie and I were talking about this briefly a moment ago, but there is this perception, and I'm not entirely incorrect, I think, that Quebec has got its act together a little bit better than most places on this financing question, or at least their options are greater there. And we just want to hear a little bit about what that looks like. I know in my classes, I often, and there's a general thread in the literature that Quebec's one of these places in the global economy that's getting at least some of this stuff right. So that's another part of the story. And then, of course, finally, my center, we've been really intentional about building relationships with Quebec-based co-op researchers. And so this fits nicely with that. So I'm going to, before we turn over things to Natalie, not our Natalie, but Natalie from RISC, just a short word on the co-op conversations series. After the talk, we'll have a short conversation. And Natalie asked me if there are people here who are from other kind of organizations that fund co-ops, we'll get you maybe just turn your mic on after her talk and just say a couple words about your organization. Happy to do that. Natalie and I might have a little bit of a back and forth. We'll see. I always play it by ear. Then we'll do a little breakout. We're going to ask you to think about a question that Natalie is seated with us. We'll share that with you in a minute. And then we'll regroup and we'll have a collective conversation. And then we'll wrap up by 1 o'clock. Now, lastly, If anyone is having any technical difficulties, you can email Stan Yu, or you can message, sorry, Stan Yu. You can email him as well. Stan, if you can wave to folks, I'm going to trust that you're doing that because I'm looking at my notes
0: Hi,
1: here.
0: everyone.

Thank you, Marc-André. So I would like to thank the Canadian Centre for Study of Cooperative to invite RISC. So it's a pleasure to meet you all. Stan will be sharing my presentation, so I will ask him to turn the page when I talk. And the question will be taken at the end. So that was the name that was provided to us for the presentation. So I will explain how it happened in Quebec. So maybe you can turn the page. So nowadays, the social economy in Quebec is 11,000 enterprise, 248,000 workers, and $53.6 billion in revenue. The co-op sector within the social economy is 2,420 non-financial co-op and 210 financial co-op that offer financing. But it's 21.3% that are co-op as number of enterprise, but 43.8% that are in the of the revenue that come from co-op. So we see the big difference there. There were a law adopted in 2013 in Quebec to say what social economy is or is not. And there were two main speaker with the co-op, with the government that are Conseil québécois de la coopération et de la mutualité. That is the organization that manage co-op sector or is talking to the co-op sector. And it exists since 85 years. And the Chantier de l'économie sociale is the other one and exists since 1996. So Stan, you can turn the page. So from idea to action, the Chantier was created in 96. In 96, there were a context where there were not a lot of job. So it was hard, the economic context was hard then. And so there were a big meeting with the government and the social economy actor and the unions. And they created the Chantier de l'économie sociale. And the first time thing they realized is that they were missing financial tools. So having a financial tools mean for social economy businesses that we define as nonprofit and co-op, that, for example, we don't take any personal guarantees, meaning that we make sure that the democratic organization is well respected. For example, if you take a personal guarantee, like Denise is there, I asked Denise to say, I'm going to guarantee the loan for 20,000. And then she's the president of the board. Maybe our word will have more power than the word of others in the board. So those technicalities that are very important were introduced in RISC from the beginning. And 50% of the amount of the capitalization came from government. So we had a strong government help since the beginning of RISC in a social economic development context. In 2006, the trust, Chantier de l'économie sociale trust, was created because we had a problem for cash down when we want to buy commercial building as social economy businesses. So the Chantier is giving patient capital, meaning that you only pay interest for 15 years. And it's the cash down when you buy real estate in social economy context. So we are not thinking like usual lenders. We are taking a position that are less than after the banks, and we work in with complementarity with other members of the ecosystem. At risk.

0: We have the expertise, so we analyze all the requests from the social economy businesses. So, Stan? What happened is that the union, first CSN, created Caisse d'économie solidaire. That is, comment on dit Caisse, Marc-André?
1: A credit
0: Credit
1: union?
0: union,
1: Yeah.
0: yeah, credit union, but specifically for social economy businesses. So solidarity finance, it means specifically for social economy businesses. So in 1971, CAES was created. And in 1983, the two unions in 1995 for Fondaction, they create some specific funds. They don't give loan directly to social economy businesses, but they work to develop the Quebec all over the province, end to end with the government. So they were Corporation Locale de Développement, local corporation of development that were for small businesses and social economy businesses that were financed by the government, but there were some loans through them from the unions. So that created an ecosystem slowly of how to work together. Investissement Québec in 1998 created a specific department for social economy. And then there were other organizations like Micro-Entreprendre, that is microcredit, or CRCD, that is to capitalized co-ops. So you can turn the page. In 2009, we decided to talk among us, to discuss different topics, and we created CAP Finance. CAP Finance regroups the same organization now. We have created the Fonds de Finance Sociale CAP Finance, and we were chosen by the government of Canada to manage a 90 million fund to capitalize social economy funds up to 70% of the amount we receive. What changed CAP Finance for us in risk and for my team is that when we finance a social economy businesses, we work together. So I work more as a financial analyst with Caisse d'économie solidaire and Investissement Québec than my own colleague. And we work together to help the enterprise. So it's not competition, it's complementarity. That's the way we work. You can turn the page. That is not clear. That graphic is very, very strange, but it helps you see how the ecosystem in Quebec is very, very strong. So we have a political part, we have a consultation part, we have CDRQ that accompanies co-op for the creation of co-op. So it's an organization that is all over the province of Quebec. When a co-op wants to have services, they go to CDRQ. We have Pôle d'économie sociale. So we are not alone. So the posture we take at risk is that we don't do the follow-up of the request. Like from the beginning, the accompaniment is made by the first line organization. We only do the financing. So it's because we have resources and there is a structuration of the network. Every 5 years, we have a plan d'action gouvernemental en économie sociale. It's a governmental action plan in social economy that provide resources to all those organizations. So, Stan? So within the years, and at the end, I would like you to tell me if you see that there's missing a financial product, tell me. But that's what we have so far, and I'm asking you that because we are in a strategic planning now. So we have a technical assistant loan that is up to $10,000. It's to finance a consultant that wants to help you on a specific topic to launch the co-op. Then we have a pre-startup loan that is help to that helps to finance human resources before to launch a co-op. That helps a lot when you have a real estate project. Like, for example, the co-op we do a lot in Quebec is like a solidarity co-op that regroups like five organizations and they want to buy something together or make the construction. And they want to have someone to manage the project from minus 3 year to day one. Then we start with the launch of the project, so implementation. So we can have a capitalization loan. That is the first risk loan. It's up to $50,000. We don't take any guarantees, but I will tell you how we analyze those type of loan after. We also have a loan, is to finance innovation. So it's to finance the enterprise that have a very big potential in growing. It's up to 250,000. And we have L'Ampli, that is what we do is that nonprofit can launch some obligation communautaire. And Marc-André, obligation. And
1: Some sort
0: co-ops.
1: of obligation debt kind of instrument, it sounds like,
0: Yeah.
1: Nathalie. Yeah.
0: And the part privilégié in
1: A
0: co-ops.
1: preferred share kind of instrument.
0: Preferred share.
1: Yeah.
0: And what we do is that we lend money from the same amount. It is to help co-ops to demonstrate their acceptability in communities often. So that's the offer we have now. And Stan, maybe you can turn the page. The way we analyze, it's because we don't have any personal guarantee. So we have to analyze in a way that we take every aspect of the business into consideration. And that helps the businesses because they do a 360 over different aspect of the business. So we analyze a lot the association, the democratic governments, but also the community rootedness. So that is important that the project is well rooted into the community. That if you don't have that, the project can stop very fastly. You know, it's a viability thing. Democratic management, the mission. And the other part is the enterprise, the product, the operation, the human resources, financial resources. Most of the revenues from co-op come from selling a good or a service. So it's 98%. It's not subsidies. Are there subsidies, but they have a contract with the state. So it's like a revenue. What we have done lately is to develop an impact framework for social economy when we receive the Fonds de Finances Sociales Cap Finance. Because we think that the impact framework that exists, they don't really represent those aspects that I'm showing you when we analyze businesses. So we did some impact measure for those particular aspect of every project to show the difference in social economy. And we have put that in a guide, Stan. So RISC, in association with CAP Finance, has created le guide d'analyse des entreprises d'économie sociale. So it analyzes of social economy enterprise, association enterprise finance. That's the second edition that was done in 1996. I'm working on the third edition to integrate impact measurement because it's very actual. I will integrate also financial literacy on the guide. I think we're there. We will also talk about the difference between social economy businesses, co-ops, nonprofit, and social businesses. And all those concepts of mission lock, asset lock that we hear a lot in the international context, because I think it's a time that we have to differentiate ourselves from the other type of businesses and what is the co-op difference. The guide is linked to a training program, and all that is to help to support the ecosystem when they analyze enterprise. So that's mainly what we do at Risk. And Marc-André, I will answer the question now, or maybe you can ask
1: Yes.
0: the other offer.
1: Thank you so
0: Thank you very
1: much.
0: much.
1: Thank you, Natalie. That was fantastic. So much to digest. So much. I want to say I have purchased your guide. I didn't realize there was a third one coming out. I might have waited for the third one.
0: It's
1: But
0: gonna take like 2 years, and it's only gonna be virtual.
1: oh, okay. And it'll probably take me 2 years to read it. So that's good. I'll get the, there's a lot in there. That's all I'll say is it's a very big and comprehensive document and really strongly encourage people to dig in. Why I'm going to ask you a question, Natalie, in a minute, but Stan's going to float up a poll, a little bit of a survey. There you go. If people can just take a minute to answer this question. And while you're doing that, I'm going to ask Natalie a question, and then Natalie will go out and we'll hear from people like Heather Tanaka, who you want to kind of make sure we got some airtime for. So I'm really curious, Natalie. This is a big issue in academia that I'm curious, and because I haven't gone through the manual, but the rootedness, the community rootedness. You mentioned that as an evaluation component in terms of lending. Can you tell us a little bit what that looks like? How do you assess that? What does that, how do you get at that?
0: There's two ways of assessing the rootedness. The first one is when it's a local organization, like a proximity business. Like I'm in a remote community and I have a grocery store that is a co-op, and we sell like gas, we have a post office, we sell food, we have different services. So
1: Okay.
0: the rootedness of the community. On the community is gonna be who's gonna be at the gonna go do the grocery shopping there,
1: Right.
0: and the survey, and who is willing to pay the share at the beginning.
1: Okay.
0: Whereas businesses that is more like a service businesses like engineer co-op
1: Yes.
0: or that do work for a worker that are more remote from the job. So what we'll do is a sectorial view. Like for example, if you do the engineer co-op, in that area, is it necessary to have a co-op? Do you have any partnership that say that you are rooted somewhere, you are attached somewhere? Is there another construction or other co-op that want to do business with you? Can we have letter to prove that? So that the risk is that they will change the model very fast, and we will lose like an asset. So to see why it is important to community.
1: I see. That's fascinating. I love that. It's a really, it's almost like I'm thinking from the underwriting process, if you were a conventional lender, sorry, could that be integrated into the underwriting process for a loan or whatever? Okay, so Natalie, we have the survey completed and we have three people who are in the financing a co-op's business. Two of them are from outside of Quebec. Maybe we'll start there and then we'll go to the third person. So I think, and I believe you said, Natalie, that Heather Tanaka was one of the people, right?
0: Yeah, Edward Tanaka is
1: If I
0: there.
1: can call on you, Heather, to say a couple words just
0: Yeah.
1: about your organization and what you do.
2: Thank you so much for having me. You'll see in my background here it says New Market Funds, but
1: Right.
2: one of the funds that we manage as a firm is called the Canadian Cooperative Investment Fund. And so that is a fund that is dedicated to supporting co-ops. So we provide flexible patient capital, much like Natalie Leaf does at Visk. And we support co-ops all across the country, mainly for things like capital gaps related to receiving grant funding. A lot of times it is for some pre-development funding in relation to acquiring or developing affordable housing in communities. It can be for operating expenses. And we've got, yeah, a very kind of like strong and steady pipeline, but are always looking to partner with others in the co-op sector that have good relationships with co-ops. We do have the ability to do debt. Most of our loans are in the form of debt, but we do have the ability to do quasi-equity or equity if the right circumstance allows. And our check sizes can go up to 1.25 million. And much the same as Natalie, we're very comfortable working with senior lenders in terms of taking secondary security positions and GSAs and second mortgages as well. The whole point is we want to move the co-op sector forward in Canada and support co-ops when we do experience these capital gaps. So please, anybody who has any co-ops in mind that are looking for financing, feel free to contact me. I'm going to put the website in the chat right now. So if anyone has questions, we've got lots of information there, but I would also welcome you to just contact me directly. So I'll put my email here in the chat as well.
1: Great. Thank you, Heather. Fantastic. Now, there was somebody else from outside of Quebec who was engaged in the co-op financing space. I'll just give you there. If you want to volunteer to say a couple words, I'd welcome that. We'll give you a few seconds to make your mind up.
3: Hi, that was me.
1: Oh, hi, Derek. Okay, go ahead.
3: So yeah, I'm Derek Guyberson. I probably inadvertently put myself on the spot because I didn't think there would be so few, but maybe those who are in the co-op sector here aren't maybe I'm in the narrow minority that are specifically from a credit union space. I'm the board chair for a credit union in Oshawa, Ontario.
1: Oh, yeah.
3: And I mean, I had to say yes because it wasn't untrue. We do have member financial as a as a member driven financial institution. There are probably a handful of co-ops amongst our what we would classify as our commercial members. So we by nature of what we do, it would be available, but I don't know that it's actually something that we have proactively cultivated. And being in a suburban and semi-urban region of the GTA, the co-op space is something that needs a lot of help to be brought to life. And to be honest, I'll maybe say that we're probably similar to a lot of the scattered credit unions across Canada that are not in Quebec, that don't have a Desjardins, where words like solidarity are not unusual to hear. I was glad to hear it already today, but the reality is that if you go to a credit union conference and attend sessions there, it's not like you've got sessions where they're talking about the work they're doing to enable the co-ops sector and socially directed types of finance opportunities as much as you would think that there would be in the credit union sector. And it's something that drives me absolutely crazy. So that's anyway, I think that there's probably a lot of the middle and small size credit unions in Canada that maybe don't have the experience or the back office to do the underwriting work to jump right into financing co-ops, but would be very keen to find places to, I'll just say with lower risk and lower work, be able to park funds that could be used for social impact co-op financing and let others do the office work behind it and be able to just dip their toes in as a way to move into that space. And yeah, Garth's Notte Vancity Credit Union is one that's quite socially active. The bigger ones have maybe the ability to do some of that work. I mean, they spun off the Vancity Community Investment Bank a bunch of years back. But I think there's social alignment potential there. It's untapped.
1: Right. No, fair enough, Derek. I worked for the Canadian Credit Association or CCC back in the day, and this was an issue that would pop up every now and then and disappear very quickly because there was no seeming appetite for it in the credit union sector,
3: Appetite, but
1: unfortunately.
3: we're so pulled. So between fintech increasing regulatory burden, we're being pulled in so many different directions that it's hard for us to say, let's just pause on all of that noise and just work on this. I would love to be able to find ways to do that.
1: No, that's great. Just to build on that, and I don't want to steal NetSuite's thunder here because we just released a study on the future of smaller credit unions yesterday on our website. If anyone wants to check that out, there's actually a couple there. Something that's near and dear to my heart. We had somebody, so thank you, Derek. Really great contribution. I should say in our top co-op survey, we typically get comments from people responding and saying, I approached my credit union, but they were not helpful. Basically, there's that matter. We keep hearing that over and over again. Even when I was with the credit union system, we would hear that. So there's work to be done. Okay, we have one other person who declared themselves in this space, du Québec, Nets Québec. I don't know if you're a Francophone or not, but and if you feel comfortable speaking, please, I'll give you a few seconds to unmute yourself, but we can hear from you as well.
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0: Remy was asking a question, which I'm really excited to hear what it is. So I'm just wondering if Remy would
1: Okay,
0: share
1: sure.
0: with that because we didn't get to it either.
2: Yeah, thanks a lot, Dennis. So I was just wondering if in Quebec, we have something specific to serve low-income renters who may be struggling to pay for utilities, even for rent sometimes. I'm just curious to know if anything is out there to support them.
3: Thank you for your question. We don't. I haven't told that very specifically, but we don't work in the re residential sector. We do commercial only. Personally, in my free time, I develop some co-ops, like residential co-ops. So I know I have some information. We have subsidies for low-income people, and there are income rates. But I think it's the same all over the place. So when we have a co-op project, a percentage of the co-op project is financed with those people who have low income will enter in a set certain percentage. But that was the last program. Now it changed. That program that was called Axelogie has closed, and now a new one has come. But it's not from risk. It's just my hobby.
1: Fantastic. Any other questions? Throwing it out there. Well, Natalie, while we're waiting for people to, oh, go ahead, go ahead.
3: Marek had a question. Yes.
1: Oh, go ahead. Sorry.
4: Yeah, one that came up in our conversation was, I guess that, and I think like all of us, and as Marc-André said, just trying to digest all of this for the first time. Would you say that risk, I'm going to have to use the word twice now in the sense, but risk is, so the subject of credit unions came up and there was a co-op in this particular municipality that said they're having trouble getting, whether it was more financing or maybe even getting like a line of credit increase. And this, it's an entity that has a, it's a business, there's a revenue stream where a credit union say would, not feel comfortable lending or increasing the line of credit. Does risk have a higher risk appetite or ability to take on risk that conventional lenders, including credit unions, maybe just don't typically
3: Yes,
4: find themselves interested in?
3: that's why we exist. First of all, that's the personal guarantee thing that is a huge barrier to entry for co-ops, but we work with financial institutions. So we are not a financial institution, so we don't manage line of credit, for example. If a co-op is more risk is riskier than another one for the bank, that could be Caisse d'Économie Solidaire, we could do a loan guarantee on the line of credit.
4: Got it. Okay.
3: But we take more risk than regular institution, but we are not taking too much risk because we have to survive as an institution. So that's why we do the commercial analysis and the viability analysis. For the capitalization fund, since 1997, we generated 1 million in surplus. So it's not a lot to pay the operational cost, but we are profitable in a way. With the loss we make and the interest rate we charge, we're able to generate $1 million. And the interest rate is about 8%. We pulled also the interest rate to don't char not charge too much to new businesses,
1: Thank you. Thank you, Derek. Thank you, Natalie. Natalie, I have a bit of a hot pursuit follow-up question. One issue that we've seen in historically is, co-ops, credit unions that pay out patronage, they pay it out in equity, right? So they don't, not cash, but equity in the business. And I'm just quite, and we've heard that lenders are reluctant to lend against that kind of equity. How do you think about that question? And does it come up, where a co-op is building up its equity base, but a part of that is allocated equity. It's money that ultimately is owed back to the member. How do you think about that? If and where does that work into your lending or your risk taking, I guess?
3: We don't work a lot with that because what we ask in the loan contract is that if they pay back that equity part, they have to ask us before as lender. But I know that there is some issue for big co-ops in the Quebec world because they consider preferred share as debt and not equity, and that increased the interest rate. So it's not fair. So I think that's a big problem. We encourage that type of equity with Ampli because we match it with a loan.
1: Yeah, it's very interesting because I mean it's a kind of form of patient capital in a way if you think about it the right way for the members who receive that equity, and yet it doesn't get recognized for the most part and from the lender's perspective. That was the big issue with the wheat pools in
3: In
1: Western
3: the guide,
1: Canada.
3: we make a reclassification of the type of debt. Like equity, we have a term that we call quasi-equity. And it's not like risk, it's no non-guarantee loan, so we call it quasi-equity. Yes.
1: Very interesting. Any other questions? Because I have a bunch, but I want to make sure others get their opportunity to ask. Go ahead, Denise. You're muted too. Yeah, go
0: Yeah,
1: ahead.
0: there we go. Natalie and I are going to meet next week. We have lots of things to talk about, but I have one question that I shared with her, which is in terms of the Anglophone side of all of this. It's a bit difficult still to get startup funding, right? So I'm on new land trusts here in southwestern Ontario, and there's a lot of people who have a lot of co-op experience, both from the development and management. But just to get the initial organizational startup is really a challenge, you know. And I mean, the first step is to obviously try to reach out to our credit unions in around this area, which would be great. Where I'm based in southwestern Ontario, and then there's a few, very few areas in terms like the cooperatives have the co-op development fund, and the land trust is set up as a co-op, so that might be a possibility. But it just I'm sure lots of other people feel like that. I haven't been in that situation to be able, you know, not to be able to get funding so quickly to just those initial seed capital to like we did a business plan, which is great, but we're all working, you know, we're all working. So it's hard to put this on this, you know, on the side of our desk to really review the business plan. And it would be great to have a third party to look at that. So if anybody else has any ideas in around that, it'd be great to hear them. Thanks.
1: Oh, thanks. Thank you, Denise. I'll open it up, and Natalie, you may have something to say out the gate. I don't know.
3: If you want to launch a fund, there's a tool also in the rest of Canada that is called BOAN and Rally Assets. So you can look on those organizations if they have fund available for create a fund for co-ops.
1: Okay.
0: So, you know, I'm familiar with CCIF because I was one of the original founders of it, but it's great now that there's an openness to help out in terms of startups, which is good because it took a while for that to happen, which, you know, I think I don't know how long it maybe at 10 years, but still that would not necessarily but be a space that would help out in terms of the business planning that needs to be done. And when we used to have the Co-op Development Initiative, there was different provincial associations that did, you know, 5 to 10 to 15 to $20,000 to do that initial work, which is in terms of working with groups, it takes a lot of effort to crystallize our ideas in terms of making it happen. Yeah.
1: Denise, if you were in Western Canada, I might direct you to Cooperatives First. They do have some seed money and, of course, advice along the way. So, but you're outside the boundaries.
0: And that's wonderful. And that's really great. And they're focusing on Western Canada, which is great. They do have how they're being funded is by a co-op, which is fantastic. And that's what we need more of. But that's not necessarily the situation across
1: No, for
0: the
1: sure.
0: country, right? Yeah.
1: I mean, go ahead, sir. Go ahead, Heather.
5: I'm just trying to quickly look it up on my email, but have you connected with cooperators to see if they have, I know they actually have a program. Okay. And what was the response?
0: Sorry, I have I we are going to put a grant we're going to put a grant request in, which we're just starting to work on this week. But so that's really one of the, and thank you for sharing that. But they get a lot. I think they had somewhere around 650 applications last year. And was on the board and actually did the application for Co-op Zone, and we were successful to develop the website. But I don't know how we could increase that. How could we be able to get that? Because what I really, really appreciate about Nathalie, what you shared, is the social finance ladder, and how you work in collaboration, which is fantastic. I love that, and I really love the focus on focusing on the community. And I think that, and that, it's great. Great work. Thank you.
1: You had some francophones. Well, you're a francophone, Denise, but if it was more francophone, the Conseil d'Ontario there, they seem to have some buckaroos kicking around. Conseil de la coopération d'Ontario, but I suspect that's not quite relevant in your case. I'm curious, Nathalie. There is this in Alberta, especially. I see some of this happening. These community development investment funds, where they raise funds from the community, and they create a co-op and they invest in something, right? So, and there seems to be a real appetite for that. You could even describe some of the renewable energy cooperatives in Canada as a bit like that, where they pool, $5,000, $10,000 investment off opportunities for the members, and then they do something for the community. They invest in a solar farm, or they rehabilitate, they buy some homes and rehabilitate them, or they buy an old factory. And I'm wondering if you have something like that, where it's the contributors are like individuals, right? Who are putting in some kind of investment. And do you see that? What's do you see happening
3: Like
1: there in terms of
3: crowdfunding for a co-op.
1: a little bit, but formalized, right? Not in a kind of loose kind of crowdfunding way.
3: Like Les Gazelles, or there's a lot of that in Africa, the way they finance project. I know because I have a colleague who's who works with co-op in Cameroon. So we talked about that in Quebec. It's sure that there are initiatives like that, but I don't know them. And we work for a community bank that Derek is mentioning, but
1: Yes, I see that. Yeah.
3: it's not the same thing because the community bond is directed to a specific organization and it has to be made on specific way. You cannot sell it in any ways in like an investment because there's the Security Exchange Commission, that is Autorité des marchés financiers in Quebec.
1: Yes, AMF
3: So
1: is.
3: you don't create a prospectus to sell that asset. So you have
5: I
3: to be
5: will say
3: very
5: there,
3: cautious.
5: yeah, I mean, there are ways to get around issuing a prospectus, like if you are creating your own investment co-op. And there are different regulations in each province. Like, for example, in Nova Scotia, they've got the CDIF program. There's the equivalent in, and so you'd essentially just, you'd have your member shares and then you'd issue investment shares as well. And there's often an exemption for co-ops. So here in BC, we did that, created an investment co-op and used that cooperative exemption where you could raise $5,000 per member, and wouldn't have to go through like the offering memorandum or prospectus, which are quite
1: Owners.
5: onerous.
1: Yeah, no, that's kind of what I was hinting at. And interesting, the gold standard in that respect would be the United Farmers of Alberta Act in Alberta, where they have complete exemption. They raise routinely tens of millions of dollars from their members. And so there is, I think this is an interesting area for the co-op sector to lobby around a little more discretion in that space.
3: And because of the preferred share, I think you are very more safe in front of the Security Commission than with the bonds. It's not the same thing.
4: There's a I don't know if they're calling themselves it's a coalition with a steering committee, but I know Tapestry is working with a group across the country right now to explore some of these issues where there's that Like, is there an in-between space between the, I'll say, the looseness of a true community bond issuance versus the more formalized forms of social impact finance? And I haven't been able to attend most of the recent meetings, so I don't know how much closer they are to answering some of those questions. But they're also talking about how can you scale up community finance and scale up community bonds and things like that, or package them together as even like a mutual fund type of package. And it's an interesting set of conversations to build an ecosystem.
1: For sure.
4: But like I said, I don't have any salient updates on the most recent conversations.
1: So Heather has popped into the chat here, Paul Sabai, who's a friend of mine in Alberta, who's engaged in this space. And just building on Derek's comment, the Renewable Energy Canada, oh my God, CECC, Community Energy Cooperatives Canada, CECC, has been involved, I think, in peripheral of those tapestry conversations, because all these renewable, or most of them in Canada, renewable energy co-ops are investment co-ops, effectively. And this is the perennial issue for them, is to raise the money to put the things up. So there's a lot bubbling here, and I want to thank you, Nathalie, for seeding a great conversation. There's so much more to do. Un gros
3: Thank
1: merci,
3: you,
1: Nathalie.
3: Marc-André. Thank you, Stan.
1: Yes, thank you. So, for those of you who may not remember, this conversation has been recorded. It'll go up on our website. I want to give you a heads up because we will be having another speak talk at the beginning of every month. The first Wednesday of every month, we have a co-op conversation. Our next one is Building a Cooperative Labor Movement: Strengths and Struggles in Unionized Cooperatives by Dylan Hatch, who's doing his Master's of Science at Cornell University. You do not want to miss this conversation. And that's in March. In April, we will hear from the Valorists, a co-op of folks who pick up things on the road and re recycle them and make money through that. So it's going to be a lot of fun. Hope to see you there. Thank you all for joining, and have a great rest of your day. Un gros merci, Nathalie.
3: Merci tout le monde. Thank you very much.
6: And that's our show for the evening. Thank you very much to the Canadian Centre for the Study of Cooperatives through the University of Saskatchewan for allowing us to broadcast their cooperative conversation. I was your host, Joshua Peterman. 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
1: Too hot. Way too hot.
2: Deadly historic heat strikes across the world. Meteorologist Jeff Bernardelli on heat waves in the UK, Europe, and America. We talk about heat risks for pregnancy from Switzerland. Coral Salvador, excess heat leads to more premature births. We get heat reporting from Mart Hertzgard and Jeff Goodell from Rolling Stone. Dr. Ji Min Cha with a climate plan for the world's biggest coal mines. Should we just take it over? Welcome to Radio Eco Shock. And yeah, over 100 degrees Fahrenheit, about 38 C in New York City last week. The air was thick and muggy, making it feel like over 108 or 42 C. 4th of July parades and events across half the United States were canceled. It was just too dangerous for crowds to be outside. You are living through heat history. More than 20,000 people likely died during the June 2026 European heat wave. Although not yet peer-reviewed, study author Christopher Callahan of Indiana University applied standard methods for estimating heat mortality. He concludes 5,210 people likely died in France, 4,543 in Germany, 3,163 in Spain, and 2,709 in Italy. It is too soon to know the number of people lost in the great heat wave in America, where heat deaths are not well reported. According to Nahal Belgerde, posted during the recent heat wave, quote, Paris, the capital of France, has recorded more days above 40 degrees C this week than during the 147-year period spanning from 1872 to 2019. Historic is an understatement, end quote. Germany hit a national all-time high temperature above 41 degrees C 3 days in a row, one after the other. Tourists said lack of air conditioning in Berlin hotels made their rooms unusable. They escaped to parks along with thousands of Berliners. When you add months of heat beyond human endurance across the Middle East, and especially India, climate-driven heat will kill millions of people, men, women, children, and babies, just this year. We are at the beginning of the heat ladder. The El Niño ocean heater is just loading up, and according to science, next year, 2027, will be even worse for extreme events. You might never know that from mainstream media reporting in America. According to the journalist group covering Climate Now in a June 30th release, they say, quote, despite the unequivocal link between climate change and extreme heat, a distressing number of news stories have not made the climate connection to this unfolding disaster. In the U.S., the evening news shows of ABC, CBS and NBC led their June 23 broadcasts with the European heat wave, but failed to mention climate change even in passing, according to media watchdog Fairness and Accuracy in Media. Given the advanced state of climate attribution science in 2026, that is simply not journalistically defensible. And that's from CC Now. And we'll get back to their webinar with clips from Jeff Goodall and Mark Hertzgard in a few minutes. First, let's get the climate news perspective with a seasoned American weather reporter.
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2: They were the hottest of times and getting hotter. Over 100 million people in the UK, Europe, and the United States suffered through long-lasting heat waves like we've never seen. Who's watching this? Master meteorologist Jeff Berardelli explains the weather up to five times a day for WFLA-TV8, serving Tampa, St. Petersburg, and Sarasota. After his master's degree in climate and society from Columbia, Jeff served as news meteorologist and climate specialist for CBS, based out of New York. From Tampa, Jeff Berardelli, welcome to Radio EcoShock.
4: Glad to be here.
2: Look, I lived in nearby Bradenton, Florida. I don't want to tell you how long ago. Let's say the 1970s. You say there are way more days now with a heat index over 100 or 38 C?
4: Yeah, in the Tampa Bay area, we've seen about quadruple the number of heat index days above 100 degrees Fahrenheit since about the middle of the 20th century. So really just over the past 50 to 75 years, we've seen the number of heat index days above 100 quadruple here in our area.
2: And then in the first week of July, the heat went brutal up the East Coast. Nobody wants to feel like it's over 106 in New York City or in Philly. Talk to us about that heat wave coming right out of a holiday weekend.
4: Yeah, so it's a big heat wave. You know, we're going to see near all-time records, although the heat dome itself, I wouldn't call it unprecedented. It's a very strong heat wave. It's somewhere in the 98-99 percentile range, but and we could see a couple of cities break all-time records, but I don't think this is going to be necessarily a historical heat wave. What I think is most interesting about it is it comes on the heels of what was an unprecedented heat wave in Europe, the worst heat wave that they have ever seen there, and I don't think it's a coincidence that we're seeing these heat waves pop up all over the world right now, and very strong ones at that, because we have a combination of El Nino and climate change as well, and sure, we'll talk more about that.
2: Yes, indeed. Well, medical experts on Radio EcoShock emphasize two key factors to stay alive, really, and to have good health. And one is, does it cool down at night? And two, does it continue past 2 or 3 days of extreme heat? How do you see those factors?
4: Yeah, so it's not going to cool down enough at night. I mean, places like Washington, D.C. and New York City will probably remain above 80 degrees even in the morning. I mean, even for Tampa, I mean, we in the Tampa Bay area often see temperatures during the summer which border on 80 at night. It doesn't give us much relief, but in places where people either are less prone to have, let's say, air conditioning or just less used to the heat, when it doesn't get below 80 degrees for a couple of days or more during the morning, that causes major problems. And yes, this heat wave is a long-lasting heat wave across the eastern half of the country, lasting, you know, I think in many places at least about 5 days or so, which is beyond the definition of a heat wave. A heat wave has to last 3 days or so. So, yeah, this is a heat wave. It's a fairly

0: regardless of whether it's an El Nino. But I will say that this is probably the strongest El Nino we have ever seen on record, going back somewhere around 150 years, maybe longer, probably 175 years. That's about how far we can look back. And so it's less likely that we would have activity for hurricane season in the Atlantic, because simply El Nino, the definition of it is very warm waters in the eastern Pacific. Well, the eastern Pacific is adjacent to the Atlantic, and so what it basically becomes is a power struggle between which basin is hotter, which basin is more energetic, and clearly the eastern Pacific this year is going to win that battle, and so we tend to put the kibosh on a lot of storms in the Atlantic. It tends to be a weaker, less busy season.
1: Well, as you just said, Europe went through phenomenal heat. What were you hearing about the extreme heat in the UK and Europe?
0: Well, I looked at it and I followed it very closely, and I, you know, did some of the analytics on it too. And you know, we saw many countries break their all-time record. And again, this was June, you know, not August or July when we tend to peak with heat. So this was a very early heat wave. It was, in fact, the worst heat wave on record. In Europe, there was a study done by World Weather Attribution, and they found it was the most severe heat wave in Europe. And also they found that climate change likely made it about 3.5 degrees, up to 3.5 degrees Celsius, or about 6 to 7 degrees Fahrenheit warmer than it otherwise would have been. And they also said, if you're looking back at heat waves in 1976, which everyone talks about in the UK, that this heat wave wouldn't have even been possible, most likely back about 50 years ago, that this heat wave just couldn't have happened in a cooler climate just 50 years ago.
1: So we're seeing a brand new state of affairs. The EU's Copernicus Climate Change Service reveals that the world's oceans just experienced their hottest June ever recorded. So we're heating up the ocean with greenhouse gases. How do you see the relationship between ocean heat and the heat waves that we get on land?
0: I mean, they're one and the same. The ocean is not separate from the atmosphere. They're coupled, especially during El Niños. What happens in the ocean eventually translates to the atmosphere. The most important component to our climate system is our oceans. They cover over 70% of the mass of the Earth, or of the surface area of the Earth. And so the oceans essentially are our gauge. They're our thermostat for the atmosphere. So, about 90%+ of excess heat that is trapped by greenhouse gases eventually is stored in the oceans, and it does come back to haunt us. It comes back to haunt us all the time. However, it especially comes back to haunt us during El Niños, when all that pent-up heat, which is located in the deep western tropical Pacific, it surfaces in the eastern tropical Pacific, released into the atmosphere. And now, all of a sudden, you not only have an El Niño and not only have the strongest El Niño on record, but you also have the extra heat that's been trapped from climate change all being released at one time. So I would say expect the unexpected the rest of 2026 into 2027. We're going to see some things happen that we've never seen before.
1: Yes, we hear about record-smashing heat in the United States and Europe, but hardly reported. The Middle East has been extremely hot for a month or two, including in Iran. I know that sailors on aircraft carriers in the Gulf had to wear gloves on deck to avoid getting burned on the metal. So, and Southeast Asia was unbearable for a long time, and there was even a northeast tip of Siberia recorded the hottest day above 70 degrees north latitude last week. Now extreme heat seems like a dangerous rash, and it can come out almost anywhere. Do you think we're really going into a new situation here?
0: Yeah, I think the climate is shifting to a different state. You know, we're going to be seeing, worse heat waves, heat waves that are much more likely because of climate change. You know, look, this year, because of El Nino, into next year, we're going to see things on steroids. But when we go back to normal, the normal won't be the normal of the past. It'll just be the new normal. And every time we have another El Nino, it'll push us past another threshold. And when we go backwards below that threshold, we're only going back a little bit, not a lot. We're never getting back to the climate of the past. We tend to hit these thresholds, and we stay near them. We after the last El Nino in 2023, we dropped a little bit, but not much. And so if you look at the Mediterranean, for instance, last year they had a record hot Mediterranean, and as of right now, Mediterranean has beat last year's record for this time of year.

0: So it's one of these things where, you know, you drop a little bit after an El Nino because an El Nino tends to amplify everything, but you don't drop as far, and so you set these new thresholds each and every time you do it every few years.
1: Well, many of us thought, and a lot of the reports seem to say, that climate impacts would only come, you know, decades from now, maybe 2050 at the earliest. Do you think the change is coming faster than you expected?
0: No, not necessarily. I think that we've been on somewhat of an accelerated pace anyway over the past, you know, 10 years. James Hansen has talked a lot about that. I think that we see incremental change. I mean, I think what people are expecting, or maybe what people envision in like a sci-fi movie, is that it all hits at one time and then we realize, oh boy, we're in trouble. But that's not how it works. Every tenth of a degree means incrementally worse and more extreme weather. So every few years we set a new threshold for what's possible. And that's what we're seeing this year. We're going to see things that we didn't know were possible before because they weren't possible in the past climate. They will become possible in this current climate. And then maybe we'll go a couple of years without breaking that threshold again. But then all of a sudden the next El Nino comes around and now we're breaking the next threshold because it's El Nino on top of the warmed baseline climate, which is already close to, you know, 1.5 degrees Celsius or close to, you know, between 2.5 and 3 degrees Fahrenheit above what it used to be just 100 years ago.
1: So for listeners in the American South, what does the El Nino mean for them?
0: Well, it means less hurricanes during hurricane season. Doesn't mean no hurricanes. We still may see one. But then it just means probably a lot of severe weather come November, December, January, February of this upcoming winter. Lots of rain. That's almost a given. We can already see it in our future seasonal climate models, showing a very anomalous and strong jet stream for November, December. So we're going to see severe weather. We're going to see a lot of heavy rain. And in the interim, we're going to continue to see these on-again, off-again heat domes that are going to be stronger than they would otherwise be. Whether they're going to be unprecedented in the U.S., we already saw one, the heat wave that hit the Southwest during May, for the month of May, was unprecedented. It wasn't the strongest heat wave ever just because it didn't happen during the middle of the summer, but is it possible that we may see one or two unprecedented heat waves in the United States this upcoming summer or, you know, into the early fall? Yeah, it's possible. The one in the east that's happening as we speak, that is not unprecedented. But it's very strong.
1: I remember back in the 1990s, one area of climate change sort of minimizing and even denial sometimes came from prominent TV weather personalities. But you went back to Columbia to learn about climate. Why and how has that worked out for you, Jeff?
0: Well, I did it because I wanted to do a service to the world. I just felt like what I do for a living is at the intersection of climate and weather and also media, right? People know me, they see me, I have a big platform, and so I felt it was my responsibility. So I really came at this from an ethical lens. I'm not a big worrier, I'm not an alarmist, it's just my nature. I think I worry about stuff once it's too late to worry about it, that's just who I am. I tend to be kind of, you know, I'm just not a worrywart, but with all that said, I do realize from a logical perspective and from an ethical perspective that we're doing major damage that's going to be irreversible in our lifetimes, and so I just feel like it's my responsibility being kind of a leader in the field to be out there doing what I can to inform people. So how has it worked out for me? If I could be honest, I didn't really care about that when I got into it. It wasn't about me. It was about the world. So, but I'm glad it's worked out for me. I've done fine. You know, I worked at CBS News. That was the goal, right? The goal, the strategy, was to figure out how to get on a national stage so I could alert everybody as to what's happening with climate change and hopefully we could turn the ship around. Then I had a daughter and we decided to move to Florida, back to Florida, just to be closer to family and because I just felt like it was going to be a good idea to have like a normal schedule and a normal job. Being at the network can be very crazy. You have a little less family time. Being at a place like where I am right now, Tampa, a place that I love, a place that I've been before, seemed like a good place for me to land and still continue doing this climate education work. So how's it worked out? It's worked out great for me, but that wasn't the point. That's what I'm trying to say. Like, I wasn't doing it for myself. When I did it and I moved to New York and I got my degree at Columbia and I went to work for CBS, I did all that having left my job and my salary behind and my wife too. It was just kind of a service that I could do at the time because I didn't have any kids and, you know. So So the point is it worked out well for me, but that wasn't what I was trying to do.
1: So if you were to try to advise some of our listeners, where can they go to try and get climate-informed weather information? We want to know what's happening. Should we go to nullschool.net, or where do you look that we could look to?
0: Well, look, you should follow people who you trust on social media like me. On Twitter, if you're on Twitter or Blue Sky, I'm at WeatherProf. I don't know exactly what it is on Blue Sky. It's at WeatherProf on Twitter, and I'm also on Facebook. I'm everywhere. But beyond people like me, there are other climate-savvy meteorologists or just climate-savvy people out there that you should follow. Bill McKibben is really good, and there's lots of them. But Climate Central is a great place if you really just want to get the data. If you just want to go and look at graphics that you can understand that are good for the layman, you can see just how fast your local area is warming. You can see just how climate is affecting the weather and how it's changing rainfall. Climate Central is a great website for that. At weather.us, I think it's called, they just relaunched the NOAA climate website, which was taken down. A group of folks relaunched that. So weather.us, I think it's called. I'm not sure.
1: I think it might be climate.us. What I will do, I'll put a link in my blog for sure. People can find it there.
0: Yeah, they're doing yeoman's work there, trying to resurrect what, you know, NOAA has taken down. And there's lots of places, you know, and people could always write me. They could always, IM me is probably the easiest way through Blue Sky or Twitter, and I'll kind of guide them in the right direction if they have questions.
1: All right, from Tampa, Florida, we've been speaking with well-known television meteorologist Jeff Berardelli, and you can find Jeff on social media. I follow him on Blue Sky, so I'll put that link in my show blog at ecoshock.org. Jeff, thanks for sharing time with our listeners.
0: No, just thank you for doing the work you do.
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3: More than 100 million Americans were under heat alerts, with feels like temperatures in the triple digits reported in more than a dozen states.
1: Freaky blisters of weird heat are breaking out all over the planet. In the dark Antarctic winter right now, a heat wave drove temperatures 36 degrees Fahrenheit, 20 C, above normal, with rain reported on glaciers. In June, Australia and New Zealand barely got any winter. New Zealand recorded the hottest June highs ever, reaching 24 degrees C, that is 75 Fahrenheit, a decent summer day, but in winter. At the other pole, there were rare early wildfires on Greenland's shores. A historian of extreme temperatures reported at the end of June, Bellay Island at 73 degrees north hit 28 C, 83 Fahrenheit, apparently the highest temperature so far anywhere in the world, and that was way up there in Siberia. The South China Morning Post warns Asia's dangerous humid heat waves push human body to its limits. Parts of Southeast Asia are set to experience at least 6 months of dangerous humid heat days annually, a report says. Find a link to that in my blog. The world's oceans have never been hotter, at least during human times. Ocean heat is the primary driver of what we get on land. Plus, heat changes winds and ocean currents, often leading to the blocking patterns that keep oppressive heat hanging around for days, sometimes weeks. In a Social Post last Sunday, the WHO Secretary General said, "Driven by climate change and global warming, the phenomenon of once-in-a-generation heat wave is now occurring nearly annually. We were warned." Let's get back to that webinar for journalists hosted by Covering Climate Now on June 30th. I attended and recorded the event with some of the best climate and heat workers and experts. Author and investigative journalist Mark Hertzgard hosted. I've selected quick clips from Jeff Goodall, author of The Heat Will Kill You First and contributing writer at Rolling Stone, and Patrick Galley, head of investigations and fossil fuels at Global Witness. We begin with Mark introducing Jeff Goodall.
4: Jeff Goodall, I'm going to start with you. If you really want to get some quick background briefing on heat and climate change, read Jeff's book, The Heat Will Kill You First. So Jeff, as you compare the journey that you went through, after many years of reporting on climate change. How would you compare current heat waves that we're seeing to what came before?
5: I think the first thing I want to say is that, you know, writing about heat is hard. For me, writing my book, I've often said, was sort of like writing a biography of a ghost. You know, heat challenges a lot of our thinking as journalists because it's unlike a hurricane. You know, it's easy to cover a hurricane. You go out and you know, you see the wind and the water's raging and the victims are clear. Heat is very different. It's invisible. You don't see it. I'm looking out my window here in Austin, Texas right now. I can't tell the temperature. The people who are suffering from it are often suffering in closed spaces, in apartments, in buildings, at their job. When people die from during heat waves, there's no sort of gunshot wound. It's not obvious what happened to them. So it takes some detective work on the part of officials and others to even come up with good numbers about mortality rates and things like that. So I think what's important is to acknowledge that this is really challenging to cover. And it requires, you know, sort of more, I think more kind of background work on reporters' parts than other kinds of reporting, because you really have to sort of understand why heat is dangerous, how it works. You have to understand something about the mechanics of it. So it really kind of rewards and demands a kind of due diligence on the part of reporters and an education on the part of reporters. And just to make one last point about this, I include myself in all that. So I have been writing about climate change for, I don't know, maybe close to 15 years. And I had never kind of, I'd written pieces about heat, but it never really, it seemed to me just sort of another climate change story. I didn't take particularly seriously. And then I happened to be in Phoenix on a really hot day doing some reporting. I was late for a meeting, and I decided instead of taking an Uber that I would run to my, like the seven blocks to my meeting. And I got about four blocks into my run, and, you know, I got dizzy and like my heart was pounding, and I was like, oh my God, this, like, if I had to go another like three blocks, I don't know what would happen to me. And literally in that moment, I had the notion, oh, heat can be dangerous. Heat can kill you quickly. And the fact that someone like myself, who had been covering climate change for that long, had never really grasped the urgency of heat and the extreme danger of heat, I think maybe suggests something about my level of intelligence, but also suggests something about the difficulty of seeing this and the difficulty of kind of reporting this and coming to terms with it.
4: Jeff, I had the very same experience about 2 weeks ago here in New York City. You know, and I've been writing about this stuff forever. And I had been writing all week a piece about how this was going to be the hottest World Cup temperatures in history. And I was heading downtown on the A train to go see an environmental film. And I literally fainted and collapsed on the A train in 94 degree heat. And I was fine later, got home. And I said to myself, you know, you idiot, you read about this and you forget, you are not immune.
1: That was Jeff Goodall on a call with Covering Climate Now. Next, Mark Hertzgard with Patrick Galley from Global Witness.
4: We're going to turn to Patrick Galley. Patrick is with the NGO, as I mentioned before, Global Witness. And Patrick, I wanted to talk to you partly because of, you know, Global Witness does such great work all around the world looking at issues of social justice and the people on the front lines of these kinds of heat waves. And my impression, I'd be curious if you share it or please correct it if it's wrong, from trying to follow coverage around the world, is that there's been much more attention paid to these heat waves that have been striking Europe and now coming tomorrow to North America, in short, in the global north, than there have been to the global south. And I mentioned in my introduction that the way that India is just absolutely hammered in May with terrible heat. Is that your sense too, even though the number of people who are at risk across the global south is vastly larger than in the global north, what's your impression of that? And what advice might you have for our fellow journalists, wherever they may be reporting, on how to provide a more complete picture of what climate-driven extreme heat means?
6: Thanks, Mark. I completely agree with that assessment. And there are probably structural reasons undergirding global journalism and information exchanges that may go some way towards explaining that. And whatever I'm about to say about our experience at London Climate Action Week, as it was last week in the heatwave, obviously comes with the caveat that I live in a global minority country. It's a privilege that we only have to encounter these terrifying events every so often, whereas, as you said, hundreds of millions of people around the world endure them on seemingly a daily basis.
1: That was Patrick Galley from Global Witness. Find links to the full audio discussion in my blog at ecoshock.org and check out coveringclimatenow.org.
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1: As extreme heat strikes more often, countries across the world record more premature births. Some lead to health damages lasting a lifetime for mother or the baby. Some are even more serious than that. We need to know a lot more about this hidden risk from climate change. A massive new study provides more answers. The open access paper with the results is titled "The Burden of Premature Births Attributed to Heat Across 13 Countries." The lead author is Professor Carmen Iniquith from the University of Valencia in Spain. Dr. Coral Salvador is co-author. Coral is a senior research assistant at the Institute for Social and Preventative Medicine, and that's at the University of Bern in Switzerland. So what are we looking at here? What does higher heat have to do with mothers giving birth prematurely? This study group analyzed data from 36.6 million births occurring during the warm season across 250 locations in 13 countries. Most are developed countries where the data is available, but some are in the global south.
7: And also, this evidence of this study supports that heat acts as a trigger of labor. And if you want some estimates, have impact estimates, we quantify that overall 1.4% of preterm births, representing 855 preterm births per million births, can be attributable to heat across all 250 study locations during the warm period.
1: According to the World Health Organization, preterm births are babies born alive before 37 completed weeks of gestation. The preterm births can be classified into three subcategories based on that gestational age: extremely preterm, less than 28 weeks, very preterm, from 28 to 31 weeks, and moderate to late preterm, from 32 to 37 weeks. Don't think of preterm babies as little humans like ourselves. Weeks before full term, babies may not have fully developed organs or physiological systems, Coral says.
7: What is important here is to understand that preterm birth babies are not simply smaller, but are biologically mature. So these babies are born before key organs and physiological systems have fully matured. As a result, preterm birth babies face higher risks of breathing difficulties, feeding problems, temperature regulation problems, infections, and other health complications. It is therefore not surprising that preterm birth remains the leading cause of neonatal mortality worldwide and a major contributor to childhood morbidity, with consequences that might extend throughout the life course.
1: Can heat, like recent heat waves, trigger labor? Coral tells us.
7: There is the growing evidence that extreme heat can increase the risk of preterm birth and might trigger the onset of labor. Also, the exact biological underlying mechanisms are still being investigated, so they are still unknown. Several pathways have been proposed or hypothesized. Heat exposure can lead to the hydration, which increases the secretion of antidiuretic hormone and oxytocin, potentially stimulating uterine contractions. It might also cause cardiovascular stress, systemic inflammation, oxidative stress, and reduce uteroplacental blood flow. All of these can contribute to the initiation of labor or to fetal compromise requiring an early delivery.
1: I think to understand the many impacts of high heat during pregnancy, we have to separate medical terms, mortality and morbidity. Too many women and their unborn die in hotter times, and that is mortality, of course. But maybe the bigger story is the huge numbers of morbidity. So millions of mothers suffer damage during their high-stress pregnancy in the heat, and it could leave them with lifetime health challenges afterwards, and the same goes for their child. I found one study showing babies born preterm can suffer health problems even later in middle age. Corral tells us, too many women and their unborn die in hotter times, and that is mortality, of course, but maybe the bigger story is the huge numbers. Millions of mothers suffer damage during their stressed pregnancy, and it could leave them with lifetime health challenges, and the same for their child. And I found one study, babies born preterm can suffer health problems even later in middle age. That was led by Nathalie Roos. So talk to us about maternal morbidity during excess heat, that damage that could last.
7: Thank you for this interesting question. Pregnant women are particularly vulnerable to heat due to physical and hormonal changes during pregnancy and mental strain, including increased internal heat production from fetal growth and reduced heat dissipation from weight gain. As you have already mentioned, the most important message here is that preterm birth is only the tip of the iceberg. Neonatal mortality is only part of the story, and the broader burden is likely maternal and perinatal morbidity. Pregnancy already places substantial demands on the cardiovascular, metabolic, and thermoregulatory systems, and extreme heat adds further physiological stress. As a result, heat exposure has been associated with a higher risk of complications affecting both mother and baby, including dehydration, hospital admissions, hypertensive disorders of pregnancy, impaired fetal growth, stillbirth, and pre-birth. And importantly, this effect might not end at delivery. In line with the concept of the development origins of health and disease, introduced by David Parker, we increasingly recognize that conditions experienced during fetal life can influence health across the entire lifespan. Preterm birth has been associated with a wide range of lifelong morbidities, both in significant physiological and financial burdens on affected families and substantial costs on healthcare systems. Therefore, as heat waves become more frequent and intense due to climate change, protecting pregnant women from heat exposure is becoming an increasingly important public health priority.
1: The study authors wrote an accompanying article in The Conversation published May 26th. They compare preterm birth risks to smoking. Quote, translating these risks into specific figures provides a clearer picture of the scale of the problem. We estimate that 1.41% of all premature births occurring during the summer months are attributable to heat. In absolute terms, this equates to 855 extra premature births per million births. The magnitude is comparable to that of other well-established factors. For example, it far exceeds the contribution of maternal smoking in low and middle-income countries and is on a par with that of malaria. And heat is already a major environmental risk factor for reproductive health. Keep in mind, most preterm births do not lead to acute or long-term health problems for mothers or babies. It's just that heat increases the risk these serious conditions could happen, and the hotter the world gets, the greater the dangers for pregnant women and the future that they carry within them. You can hear the full 28-minute interview with Corral Salvador or read the transcript, all in my show blog, published Wednesdays at ecoshock.org. At the end of the day, This study adds another dimension to controlling greenhouse gas emissions. Mothers and babies in the womb are more and more at risk of lasting health damage or death. As the world goes into never-before-seen heat, and we just saw examples of that, we need extra care and protection for pregnant women and the unborn.
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1: So, what are we going to do to stop frying humans and all the other creatures? We want to just close the coal pits, cap off those oil and gas wells, and do it today. But that is a recipe for mass death, it turns out, and political extremists. Who has a plan that could work? Well, listen up. If coal is a climate killer, should we nationalize it? Is there a right and wrong way to wind down coal? Two American authors call for public ownership of coal in America's biggest pits, Wyoming Powder River Basin. Dr. Emily Grupert from Notre Dame plans for coordinated decarbonization in the United States. Dr. Mijin Cha is assistant professor in environmental studies at University of California, Santa Cruz. Her book, A Just Transition for All, Workers and Communities for a Carbon-Free Future, that was published by MIT Press. Dr. Cha is widely known on environmental justice and climate. I follow her on Blue Sky. Mijin Cha, welcome to Radio EcoShock.
8: Thanks so much for having me.
1: Okay, now, for a big way to reduce fossil fuel emissions, you looked to the Powder River Basin. For our overseas listeners, where is that, and what would we see if we went there?
8: The Powder River Basin is in what we call the Intermountain West in the United States, and it's in the northeast and south corner of the state called Wyoming, and the southeast corner of a state called Montana. And it is the most productive coal basin in the United States. A lot of people think of Appalachia back east when they think about coal, but in fact, the Powder River Basin in Wyoming, Wyoming is the most productive coal region in the United States.
1: Right now, though, we have a coal president in the White House, and the idea of public ownership sounds impossible, even shocking to Americans. When you look at the big world picture of fossil fuel ownership, is it an odd idea?
8: While public ownership is kind of not really something that a lot of Americans talk about, the Trump administration has in fact taken ownership stake in several companies while they have been in office, in critical minerals companies and even in Intel. But you're right that globally, national ownership or state ownership of fossil fuel resources or resources in general is not uncommon. We can think of states like Norway. I mean, there are the famous oil states like Saudi Arabia and the Middle East. But Norway, for instance, is also a state-owned resource economy. So it is not actually, the U.S. is an outlier, in fact, for having private control of our natural resources.
1: We were told coal was sundowning anyway. Two huge coal mining corporations went bankrupt, including one in the Powder River, the Arch Coal Company, in 2016. Can't we just let the coal industry die a natural death?
8: You know, of course we could. I think the question is, should we let that happen? And I think the answer is pretty clear that we shouldn't. Emily and I argue that what we actually need is what we call a managed decline, which is that you have a predictable timeline by which you will end coal extraction and use. This predictable timeline gives you an opportunity to make sure, for instance, that workers are able to transition into new employment, that state and localities that depend on coal revenue, for instance, in Wyoming, about 40% of the state budget comes from coal mining. And so if you were to just let that decline without any kind of management, you know, the market is quite volatile, as you mentioned, coal companies going bankrupt, and that really wreaks a lot of havoc on state budgets and local budgets. So if we have a managed decline, for instance, if we think over like a 10 to 20 year horizon, we can think about how to plan so that we can mitigate some of these negative impacts. Letting the market decide is what we're currently doing, and as you know, it is extremely volatile. It leaves workers and communities very vulnerable to market changes. Despite what the Trump administration is trying to do, the coal industry is in fact permanent decline. And what we're seeing happening is that in the absence of transition assistance, we're just letting these workers, communities, and local and state governments just kind of suffer on the wayside.
1: technically Americans own the coal in the Wyoming but lease it out. And there are shareholders, including institutional holders like insurance companies and pension funds. Yet your research suggests the real market value of all this coal and machinery is zero. Please walk us through that.
8: You're right that the coal mining in the Wapato River Basin is largely done on federal land. So it is publicly owned and leased out to private companies. So because it is federally owned, one of the opportunities that we have is just to cancel these coal leases and then just pay out whatever the coal lease would be, the lifetime of the coal lease, the lease for extraction. So what Emily and I were trying to do is calculate how much would that cost. And in fact, when you take into consideration the social cost of carbon, which is the cost to society of burning the emissions that would, of the emissions that would come from burning that coal, in fact, that negates any kind of value of the resource, of the machinery, of all those other things. And even if you include a worker buyout, meaning that you pay workers the rest of their contracts or, you know, for, let's say, 5 to 10 years so that they have salary and they're not left with nothing, that still is cheaper than the cost to society of all that coal being burned. So in effect, it is cost effective for us to not only take public ownership, but public control over the Powder River Basin so that we can have a managed decline. And the other point being that, you know, we will still need coal for the next few years. You know, we cannot end fossil fuels tomorrow, no matter how much I and many climate people would, you know, like to see that happen. And so while money is being made off of coal, our argument is that that money should be going back to the public because it's really the public that is bearing the cost of the emissions that come from burning that coal. And the emissions of not just carbon, but other air pollutants that come from burning coal.
1: You seem to say government has to do it. Why? Is it because corporations and markets never will?
8: Yes. The short answer is yes. If you leave things to the private sector, you know, the private sector in the U.S., for instance, by law for public companies, has to maximize profit. They have to think about what their shareholder returns are. And when we think about what is good for society, a lot of it is not actually profit-driven. And so when you think about something like the coal industry, what we see is that, you know, these companies that go bankrupt, they still do as much as they can to extract as much profit from the land before they go bankrupt. And so as long as there's some money to be made, somebody will extract that coal and burn it. And so the market is also not capable of what we call patient capital, which is that, you know, this idea that you would invest in something for 10 to 20 years and to see it to fruition, which is what's going to be needed when we think about, you know, reinvesting in these coal communities. It just is not capable of doing these things. The final point is that we'll need quite a lot of coordination. If we think about, it's not just coal mining, right? But then what happens to the power plants that burn that coal? What will they do in those communities that exist there? And so there's a whole network that you have to coordinate as you're doing a managed decline. The private sector really looks at its own interests and are not trying to coordinate with other interests. And so that is just a recipe for an unmitigated, unmanaged decline, which is what we're currently in, and we see how ineffective it is and how damaging it is for the climate and for communities and workers across the globe.
1: And it can be done. This reminds me of the UK Prime Minister Margaret Thatcher. She literally decimated their coal industry. She started that campaign not really to save the climate, but to save taxpayer money and kind of to wreck the union. And before a 1984 miners' strike, there was 175 working coal pits in the United Kingdom and about 180,000 miners. After Thatcher, by 1994, there were only 15 coal pits left operating with 10,000 employees. So the coal industry became a shadow of its former self under government regulation and leadership. Are there lessons here for America and the Powder River Basin?
8: Yeah, I mean, I think a really important point that we also state in the paper is that, you know, public ownership and control is a necessary but not sufficient condition. So we need public control so that we can plan these things, but then we then have to plan them. And, you know, Thatcher is a great example because she tried to kill the coal industry and, you know, it remained, but in such a weakened state that it was really devastating for those workers and communities in those regions. And so I think that's a great example of what happens when we have an unmanaged decline and how much damage is done. And then, you know, I think we also have to think about how much damage is done to the social fabric of society. Part of the reason why there is such opposition to climate policy is because people hear climate change and something like an energy transition, and they just think they're going to lose their job. which, you know, in the case of fossil fuel extraction is true. And we live in a country in the United States where there is no safety net. And so when somebody loses their job, they lose their health insurance, they lose their benefits, they lose, you know, any kind of pension. And so we have to really think about how to do this in a way that brings everybody along. And the only way to do that is through managed decline. And the only way to do managed decline is through public control.
1: Who buys coal from Powder River?
8: A lot of the coal actually goes to power plants back east. The reason why the Powder River Basin became the most productive coal region in the United States is because during the Clean Air Act, in the aftermath of the Clean Air Act, eastern coal burns very hot, which is why it's good for things like steel manufacturing, but it has a lot of sulfur dioxide when it gets released, when it is burned. Powder River Basin coal doesn't burn as hot, but it's much cleaner. And so the power plants back east, when we had our acid rain rule, switched from eastern coal to Powder River Basin coal. So much of the coal goes to, in the Powder River Basin, goes to power plants in other parts of the country.
1: Yeah, I think Texas is a big buyer, for example. And there are international customers for that coal in Japan, in South Korea, and Taiwan. We'd probably have to do something about that if we're going to be closing it down gradually.
8: There is some international coal shipment for sure. But the thing is that Wyoming is a little bit inland. Coal is quite cheap, actually, across the globe. And so it's not that cheap to ship Powder River Basin coal to the coast and then export it from the coast to other countries. So, you know, a lot of folks in the Powder River Basin are thinking about external markets and international markets as a way to keep the basin alive. But the cost, it just doesn't work because of the transportation expenses.
1: Is the U.S. government making significant revenue from coal mining in the Powder River Basin?
8: Not really. Of course, they're making some because they're leasing, but, you know, they sell these leases pretty cheap. And another example of the state of the health of the coal economy is that for the first time, the Biden administration had ended new coal leasing in the Powder River Basin, and the Trump administration restarted it. And so for the first time in several years, they had a coal auction. And I think the price that came in was like less than a penny per pound of coal, really, really, really low. And the argument was that that's what they thought the market value would be of the coal in the basin. So it's not just us that are you know, making these claims, but actually the market also sees the decline in the Powder River Basin.
1: Basically, nobody wants to buy the leases there, so it can't keep expanding. But there is one possible demand, and that could come from AI data centers. Maybe that'll keep the coal industry alive for longer.
8: Maybe. I think we have to also think again about the social costs, but also, you know, one of the main barriers, one of the main things that really kill the coal industry is actually natural gas, right? Because natural gas is much cheaper than coal. And so maybe some coal-fired power plants, you know, you're seeing some of them come back online, but natural gas is just so much cheaper that the AI boom is looking more towards, I think, gas-powered plants than coal plants. A new coal-fired power plant in the U.S. hasn't been built in like decades.
1: And we're hoping solar will come in and really clean up the act. You are tuned to Radio EcoShock. I'm Alex Smith with author and researcher Jay Meejin Shah, and we're talking about America's biggest coal operation and winding it down. So if the public, like the government, takes back the coal under Wyoming, who would be liable for land restoration costs, management of coal waste, and money owed to the workers?
8: Yeah, it's a good question. I mean, Wyoming is interesting because they have something called a reclamation bond, which means that companies that mine in the basin have to put money aside for reclamation costs for after the mine is closed. Usually it's not enough money, but there is some money there. And, you know, even if the government were the ones to pay out some of these costs, it would still be cheaper than if that coal was being burned. And I think also there's an argument for the fossil fuel companies and the coal companies. You know, they really have benefited greatly from the basin and the coal in the basin and have really borne very little of the cost. And so I think there is an argument to be made that while these coal companies are still profitable or making money, some of that money should be coming back to the public because it's really the public that bears the cost of their operations.
1: So instead of public ownership, why not try something like James Hansen's fee and dividend method?
8: One, is, again, depends on market dynamics, right? And so it is a market-based mechanism, and you're trying to manipulate the market to do what you want to do. But we actually need some of these industries to shut down. But my argument against a cap-and-trade program or a carbon fee program is that if you're going to take on this political fight, which I'm not, you know, none of us are naive to the fact that it will be a big political fight, then we should fight for the most ambitious policy possible. Carbon taxes are okay. If we look globally, they haven't been that effective in reducing emissions. And if you're going to take on this fight, I think you should just have the most ambitious policy possible. There also are many carve-outs when you think about something like a cap and fee or a fee and dividend program. And so we are just kind of beyond the point of doing these little market-based tweaks, that we really need to think about ambitious policy that will end the use of fossil fuels if we want to save our planet.
1: Right. With these massive heat waves and the big wildfires here in Canada, we just don't have time to do a lot of fiddling around. I agree with you there. Now, we have a president in the United States who says climate change is a hoax. He loves to stand with those big, strong coal miners. Is there still some way your plan can go ahead?
8: I think that, you know, we need to think about the policies that we think will actually address the problem and make them politically viable. I do think there are political tides changing in the United States. And I think if you look at, for instance, Thora Mondani and Katie Wilson up in Seattle, and if you look at the recent primary elections that just happened this week, people are really hungry for ambitious changes. Can we do this tomorrow? Of course not. But is this something that is becoming increasingly possible? I think absolutely. I think, as you mentioned, with the heat waves and the fires, our glorious leader can put his head in the sand for as long as he wants, but climate change is here, and people know it, and people want something done about it. I think we need to be careful and really thoughtful about how we proceed, but I think that it is not beyond the realm of possibility, and I think also we are just hampered by our own ability to think about things in a different way.
1: I'm a little skeptical about government ownership, whether that will do it. I mean, the Norwegian government oil fund that you mentioned now makes more money from investment returns than it does from the oil and gas they produce. They got trillions of dollars saved up. Still, they won't stop. It's never enough. It's never time to stop. How can we be sure a government can and will act quickly enough to help us out here?
8: I mean, that's why we say it's a necessary but not sufficient condition, right? That public ownership and control in and of itself will not necessarily lead to an energy transition. To your point about Norway, we could think about other petrostates. But the argument is that if the end goal, which I think we could all agree on, is to end fossil fuel use, then how can we get there? And the truth is that we cannot get there through the market. So public ownership and control is step one, and step two is a managed decline plan that then the government, we could think of it as a mandatory plan that the government has to do. You know, in the case of the U.S., for instance, because we're not as dependent on the sovereign wealth, because we don't really own it anyway, at the moment, I mean, of course, states have their own sovereign wealth funds, so we have to think about the damage, you know, think about how to mitigate that. But it's not as if the U.S., you know, is like Norway, so dependent on our fossil fuel extraction for things like our social welfare state. So I think in the U.S., in that sense, we have a little bit of an easier case. You know, the finance always comes up in these discussions, but we just spent $1 billion bombing Iran. So I just think, you know, money is not the issue. We have a real shortage of priorities. So the first step is public control, and then the second step is a mandatory drawdown plan.
1: Do you think we're doing better now, and how does your Powder River plan fit into the global picture?
8: I do think we're doing better now. If we take the example that you raised of China, China is a big fossil fuel state, but they are also the top renewable energy producer in the globe. And so on a metal level, I think that we are definitely seeing more hope for an energy transition than ever before. I think this war on Iran and what it did to global oil prices, I think people are seeing that fossil fuel resources are not only unstable, but politically very explosive. And so renewable energy is good for the planet, obviously. It's better for people's health, but it also makes the world safer. It's not a resource you can hijack. Nobody owns the sun. And so I think that AI and data centers are a real concern. They are kind of one of the most the fastest increasing use of energy. But I think the bigger picture is that, you know, we are in the midst of an energy transition. I think the question is then, is it happening at the speed that we need it to? And to that, I would say no, which is why we have these ideas like how can the public control is really how can we speed the energy transition so that we are ensuring that we meet our climate goals.
1: Managing decline of coal is just one of your projects. Mijin, tell us about your other interests and maybe some current or upcoming work.
8: Yeah, I work a lot on this area, as you mentioned in my book called Just Transition, which is, you know, the Powder River Basin work is part of it, but really kind of what happens when we stop using fossil fuels and how can we use it in a way that is most just. And so I have a project funded by the Sloan Foundation that I'm working on with some colleagues that is looking at the critical minerals supply chain. You know, we know we'll have to mine critical minerals so that we can have solar panels, we can have other alternative energies. But what we're trying to look at is that what we don't want to do as we have this energy transition is just displace injustice. And what I mean by that is that, you know, the injustices that come with a fossil fuel system, just because we're producing renewable energy, you know, those injustices are still unjust. And so how can we think about what's happening with lithium? You know, is there any, you know, how can we think about what we call supply chain solidarity so that lithium extraction, you know, battery manufacturing, battery storage, all these things kind of are part of the same life cycle. And so rather than just displacing injustice from one site to another, just, you know, extracting lithium and not really caring about what happens in battery manufacturing, we're trying to figure out how can we eliminate injustice along the supply chain. And, for instance, one of the case sets that we're looking at is a battery storage site near Santa Cruz called Moss Landing. And they had their third fire recently, and it was very bad. And so that fire and the response to it and the lack of transparency has created a lot of opposition to battery storage facilities generally. And so, you know, what we're arguing is that this type of what we call an unjust transition, where you are actually replicating the injustices of the fossil fuel system, it actually delays an energy transition because it unnecessarily causes opposition. We can't just keep doing business as usual and just swap out the fuel source, fossil fuels, you know, renewables to fossil fuels. We have to really change the way we do things. We have to change institutions and structures so that we have a lasting, just energy transition.
1: I hope it happens. From the University of California, Santa Cruz, we have been speaking with Dr. Mijin Cha. Our focus paper is called Operationalizing Publicly Managed Decline, Public Acquisition in the Powder River Basin, Wyoming. 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Mijin, thank you so much for sharing these answers with our listeners.
8: Thanks so much for having me. I really enjoyed it.
1: There you go. Another week reporting from the heat trap, formerly known as Earth. I'm Alex Smith. Thank you for listening and caring about our world.

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1: And welcome back to URP Radio. I'm your host, DJ Denise, and I've got another amazing guest for you all this week. Chu, the producer, is an Edmonton, Alberta, Canada-based artist and DJ with over 30 years of musical experience. After a brief basketball career, he returned to music in 2016, winning the People's Choice Award at the 2017 Edmonton Music Awards. Known for genre blending sounds influenced by real life experiences, he collaborates with various artists and supports the local art scene. Welcome to the show, Chu the producer. How are you today?
2: I'm good.
1: Yeah.
2: Very good.
1: Thank you.
2: I'm very excited.
1: Yeah, thank you. It's a long time coming. We have so many musical mutuals.
2: Yep.
1: It's so great to chat to you and learn the history. 30 years, that's some longevity right there.
2: Yeah, in a minute.
1: Wow. Yeah, we were reminiscing off air. Please, Chu, the producer, tell us how you landed on your stage name, too.
2: Oh, my stage name is kind of a long story, but I'll shorten it. I used to go by the original Chu, and my real name is Chuma. And I didn't want to use my full, I didn't want to use my real name, but I wanted to still use it in some way. So I shortened it to Chu. And I was on Spotify or something, searching up Chu to see how many there were out there. And there were so many, like in the hundreds, like not exaggerating. And I was like, and I said to myself, I said, that's so frustrating. Like, and they were all young. Oh, it wasn't Spotify. It was, one of those sites where you could see their profile. I can't remember why.
1: MySpace?
2: Not
1: that old.
2: That far back. Okay, relax over there.
1: Okay. Yeah. I got you.
2: It was AOL.
1: Oh, got you. Yes, no, yes. No, not that?
2: No, it was I can't remember. But, and they were all younger, and I was like, man, I'm the original. This is ridiculous. And then I was like, oh, the original too. So I rocked with that name for a minute, and then the stuff that I put out at the original too was, like, for the most part, super conscious music, and I felt like I was pigeonholing myself. Like, it's just what I felt in the moment when I was writing it. But then after I finished writing that for that album and created a bit of a fan base with that, I felt like I kind of pigeonholed myself. So I rebranded, and then at that time I also started working with other people, started producing. So I rebranded as Chu the Producer, and I was doing both for a while, and then eventually just kind of fully transitioned to Chu the Producer and dropped the original Chu altogether.
1: Wow, OG, the original. I love that. I love that. No, that's fire too. Because yeah, when you're thinking back to those days with some of the artist stage names, I'm spitballing here, but like Eazy-E and like all those OG names, you really came up with a good one there. Because especially well now with social media, right? It's all about how you're found, right?
2: Exactly.
1: So yeah, putting that name, that makes sense.
2: That was a big thing for me. I didn't want to be in a situation where people who were trying to find me couldn't find me.
1: Yes, and it's
2: people are like, "Hey, let's I heard Chu's song the other day. Where's? Oh, let me look them up." And then they're sifting through a sea of Chu's.
1: Exactly.
2: And, so I was like, "Nah." So I thought ahead on that one, where I was like, "Nah, I don't want that to be the case." So.
1: Shout out. Oh my gosh. That's the hardest part too, is to choose your stage name too when you're starting out. So, you know, good luck. And it grew, the name, you know, it expanded and it grew, the original Chu. No, so yeah, thank you for taking us on a journey. You know, we love hearing about some of the local artists that inspire you too, because out in Edmonton, you know, Vancouver, Edmonton, we're not so far away from each other, but and we're so closely connected. Well, you guys in Calgary are even closer, but tell us about some of the local artists that inspire you.
2: I think number one is definitely Arlo Maverick.
1: Oh yes.
2: Yeah, you're familiar with Arlo?
1: Yes.
2: Yeah,
1: very much.
2: Yeah, that guy, his grind, his work ethic is unmatched, and I find it very, very inspiring to kind of watch him grind and watch him, like, he's everywhere.
1: True.
2: And at the same time, he's so selfless, you know, with all the knowledge that he's amassed over the years. Like, my first album, as the original Chew, probably wouldn't happen if it wasn't for Arlo. And I didn't know him at the time either. So it was just the, at the time, I was trying to figure out how to put out an album. Like, I'm a brand new artist that's trying to release music, and I have no idea. Like, how do you get it on Spotify? How do you, what's a PRO? Why do you even know the concept? And then he had this series on YouTube that was just walking you through it, holding your hand through every step of that entire process. So I studied those, learned that side of the business, and that's what led to my first album release. And I've since told him that since I met him, so he's aware of that. And then the second person I'd say is more of a crew, the whole Mela Freak crew.
1: Yes,
2: okay. They're so talented. It's unbelievable. Every single one of them has more talent than any one person I've met. They're talented, they're passionate, and they're humble. Like, that crew is

0: in person. So,
1: Oh,
0: yes. Great, great person to know and get connected. Like we were talking about actually, he has a documentary about Edmonton music. And I was telling him that I was doing a little documentary just following my father because he actually went to the University of Alberta. And so there's some connections there. So I was bringing some of the pieces together for him too, because, it's really interesting how the music community is so connected with the Caribbean community as well as like the, some of the African community as well. It's very beautiful. So thank you for mentioning. So getting into social media, I'm really curious. Are you a person who finds it a chore, or is it fun for you to do what you do online?
1: Honestly, it's more of a chore.
0: Oh, I feel you, yeah. Right?
1: Probably an age thing, but I'm on social media primarily because I kind of have to. Like it's, in this day and age, you have to. Like that's the primary way to get in front of people. So I'm there. I do it. I don't hate it, but I definitely don't love it.
0: Yeah, I feel you.
1: On that continuum, I'm closer to the hate side, but I get in there. I do what I can. I'm not on there nearly as much as I should be. And I know that, so that's something I need to work on, and I will.
0: Yes. No, yeah, it is a, it's daunting, especially watching all of the videos that come out, the content that's like constantly going. And with AI too, that's the next thing, right? People are Yeah, AI is coming in with all these. You just say a prompt, and then all of a sudden, you have this crazy video. But yeah, are you following analytics too? Like, 'cause I know with your social media, like you even YouTube, it shows you regionally where some of your music is playing.
1: Yeah, I do follow it, especially on the streaming site. And it's just it blows my mind sometimes to just see like, oh, how's my song playing over there? But obviously Canada is number one, getting the most because that's where I am, and that's where I actually physically and seeing people when I'm out in the community, and people that collaborate. Actually, I collaborate with people all over the world, so that's not a part of it. United States is up there; they're pretty close, those two, but Canada usually gets more play, and then there's in UK. I have a little bit of family out there, but I don't know if that's why. But then I see places like Germany, Brazil, India. I don't know how my music is reaching there. And it's interesting when I get my reports back from my performing rights organization on where my music's being played. There's a song of mine, it's the intro from my album when I used to be the original Chew. And I think there's a radio station that might be using it as their theme for some kind of segment or something, because it's constantly getting spins in the UK. That's from like ages ago.
0: Shout out, yep.
1: 2016? No, 2006.
0: Oh, that far
1: My
0: back,
1: bad.
0: yeah.
1: No, 2016. Sorry, 2016. So that record is getting spin like crazy in the UK, and I don't really know why, but hey, I'll take it.
0: Yep, take it. It's all coming in. I love that. Now, big shout out to your social media and how like the reach, because you're like, you just made a song there in Edmonton, and all of a sudden it's taken all over the world. Like that's so cool. Such a cool thing. I'm really excited. I had this one dream question for you. If a dream brand collaboration fell in your lap, which brand or sponsorship would you aspire to connect with?
1: Good question. I would, well, first of all, to bring them all.
0: Right? Yes. Let's get them all. A big stack. 200 million. Let's work with that.
1: And if anyone's listening out there, if I mention your competitor, it doesn't mean I don't want to work with you. First one that comes to mind is probably Apple.
0: Oh, hell yeah. Because you use your
1: Like,
0: products. Yeah.
1: yeah, I'm an Apple guy through and through. Like they've got me for life. So I'm big into their products. I like where they're kind of going with their branding. And then possibly like a luxury brand like Lexus

0: kind of vibe. Yeah, but I'm open to anything. Athletic apparel like Nike, Adidas, yeah, Under Armour, all of it.
1: Oh wow! Oh, okay. I've never heard anybody mention Under Armour. That's dope. Okay, yes. That's fire. Good choices too, because you know, I think I've seen like Olympians doing those ads for Under Armour, and but yeah, there's so many musicians with sporting Nike. Good choices. Lexus, right?
0: Yeah, and also with my athletic background, right? Like I coached college basketball for 10 years,
1: right?
0: So like, and I played college basketball, so that's still in me. Even though I don't do it anymore, it's still part of who I am. So, like, yeah, that athletic apparel, I'm all over that.
1: Love that. Yeah, no, I love basketball too. I played in high school as well and had a short career. Made it to the provincials, and no, I know what you mean. Like, it stays with you forever. Like, you can do a pickup game at whatever age because you still got the skills, you know.
0: Yeah.
1: Just probably can't run as long and hard, but still get definitely. In. There. Right. Definitely. Love that. No, thank you for sharing that. And that athletic mindset too is always with you. You know, team sports, working with folks, collaborating. That's the whole mentality of being an athlete and, you know, part of a team. So shout out to you for keeping those, you know, qualities in there. Well, we must share some music with the folks as well. We've got Many Blessings. You have so many features on this one. I've got, please actually list off the features and then tell us how you came to this collaboration, you know, with all of the folks. And how it came to be. Please bring this to light.
0: Yeah, Many Blessings is that was a fun collaboration. It was Prince of Heath out of Africa, out of Nigeria, and then Original Flow out of Oklahoma City and Ivy States. Oh, I can't remember where he's from. Anyway, he's from the States, but I can't remember what city. But the way it came about is it started by Prince of Heath out of Nigeria. I was listening to, he has a song called Blessing, and I heard it, and I was like, oh, that chorus is kind of sick. And I didn't know him at the time. So I heard it and I started following him on social media and started hearing what he was doing. And he does a lot of a cappella. If you could follow him, Prince Ahis, Ehis, on social media, his a cappellas are bananas where he does every single part. So I heard the a cappella version of Blessings and I was like, yep. So I was like, I got to use this. So I reached out to him on social media. I was like, yo, man, do you mind if I use the a cappella of your blessings and remix it? And he's like, yeah, I'm open to it, but I'd like to hear what you're doing with it. I said, yeah, of course. Once it's finished, I'll send it to you. So I made up a beat. I threw it in there at the chorus, and I was like, this is bananas. And I was like, okay, I got to find the right people to get on this. And the first person I reached out to was Original Flow. Now, Original Flow and I met, again, I've never met any of these people in person. Original Flow reached out to me after I was on Get in the Game with Sway in the Morning.
1: Wow.
0: I was a Get in the Game artist. I didn't make it through, but Original Flow reached out to me right after I got off the phone with the Sway people. He reached out to me on social media and he's like, man, don't keep your head up, man. Your music is tight. Love what you're doing. Sounds amazing. Like he said, I was on there. I made it through. He's like, but I'm still grinding. Like it's not necessarily the stepping stone you're looking for. Like it's great recognition, but it's not everything. Like, so he just out of the blue, just reached out to me to like encourage me. So I'm like, wow, that's dope. So then I started, of course, I'm going to go listen to his music. And I listened to it. And I was like, man, this guy is amazing. And my name at the time was still Chewin. He was Original Flow. So I was like, okay, you and I have to do something together. And I had an idea of us doing a song called The Originals or something like that or whatever. Never came to fruition. And then, so I reached out to him on this song. And he's like, yeah, I got you. And then I wanted a slightly different flavor. And Ivy States is like, he's bilingual, English, Spanish. I didn't necessarily want or need Spanish in the song, but I wanted, but his vibe, like he's got this vibe that's just so different. And I met him in Zoom rooms several times in listening sessions for APR Music for Think. I'd heard lots of his music every time. It blew me away. So I reached out to the two of them and they were both like, yeah, absolutely. They sent me their verses. I did the bridge. I did the beat and the bridge, Prince Ahisa's sample for the chorus. And I sent it to everybody and everybody loved it. And I was like, all right, we got one. And then I mixed it and got it mixed. And then off we go. It's a cool kind of combination of Afrobeats, hip hop, pop. Feel good song. Like if you listen to that without your hips moving, you need to go to the hospital.

0: Heyo, Tanuyap. Kwiget Iwans, Kwiyan Sna. Hi, everybody. My name is Kwiget Iwans. I'm a member of the Squamish Nation and the Yogalanis clan of the Haida Nation. 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
1: 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I'm your host, DJ Denise, and thank you to Chu, the producer from Edmonton, Alberta, Canada, for joining us this week. The song you just heard, Many Blessings, featuring Prince Assis, Original Flow, and Ivory States. 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And The Hook with Chu, the producer. 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We are building up our follow base, so get in there, tap in. All right, we are going to get right back into this interview. Let's go. When you're in the studio, there must be like a method to your madness in there. Oh, actually, I should first ask you your social media before we end that off on that song. How can people contact you? How do people contact you? Do you take emails or do you like social media better?
2: For contacting me, social media is probably the best. So, Instagram, usually. I have Instagram, Facebook, Snapchat, whatever, all the things. Chu, the producer on everything. CHU, then the producer, or my website, chewtheproducer.com. 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
1: That's big. Yeah, thank you so much for sharing. And yeah, I'm so interested about your song structure and your, you know, creation. And in the studio, you know, you mentioned something about, you know, bringing in the bridge. You know, do you like come in with a melody in mind when you're constructing your songs? Or, you know, how does it look? Or do you already start with the bass line and the beat first?
2: I can work in multiple ways, but I'm typically work best if I start with the beat.
1: Okay.
2: And it doesn't have to be, it's usually not fully produced when I start. So like I'll start a beat and I'm like, okay, I like the vibe of that. And I just get a simple like 8-bar loop where I'm like, okay, that's a dope vibe. And then I'll loop it for 4 minutes or so. And then as it's looping, then I write. And the lyrics, melody come. So I'll write the entire song to the loop, and then I'll record a demo of my voice, whether it's going to be for me or for somebody else's song. I still record my own demo. So I record a demo of the song front to back, and then I build out the beat, and then I start adding elements, taking out elements, completely switching up. And sometimes I'll completely scrap the instrumental. I'll be like, actually, this isn't a fit for this song, but this song's dope. And then I'll do a new instrumental. But yeah, it always starts. For me, anyways, with an instrumental.
1: Fire. Wow. So what's your favorite thing about collaborating with artists? And have you collaborated with other producers as well?
2: Yeah. I've been doing a lot more of that lately. Ironically, my name, Chu the Producer, is a bit out of date for me because I'm trying to produce less. I'm trying to actually focus more on songwriting. And as a result, I've been teaming up with producers. So, like, I've done a lot of work with John Mario, who's out here. Done some work with Ari from Mella Freak that I just mentioned. I'm trying to lean into where I think my strengths are, and I feel like my strength is the lyrics and melody. I, Can I produce? Yeah, I can produce. But there's other producers that are better than me. And I think when I team up with a producer that's bringing something different to the table, and then I'm bringing the lyrics and the melody where I think is my strength, then I think we're creating some magic.
1: What's your favorite track that you've made so far that everybody should go and look for and listen to right now?
2: Okay. Favorite song? I'm sorry for being long-winded.
1: No. Dave, we need this. We need this. Take us there.
2: But this is a multi-layered answer. My favorite song is the next one that I write. And that's the mentality. That's the mentality I go into music.
1: Really? Oh my goodness! You can't wait for the next one. Okay.
2: Yeah, because for a long time, I had a song that was my favorite song, and I was like, I don't know if I'm going to be able to top that. And that mindset hindered me a little bit, where every time I'd go into a writing session, I was holding back because I was like, I don't know if I'm going to be able to beat that song. And then once I switched my mindset where I'm like, you know what, that's a great song, but the next one I write is going to be better, and it has to be better because I have some pretty lofty goals that I want to get to, and that requires me being better each day. And once I've done that, I started to find that my production or my songwriting has improved tenfold. I think my top 10 favorite songs of mine are on my hard drive right now. Looking for a home. So yeah, my top favorite songs of mine are songs that I've written where I'm just like, man, I would not do this justice if I sang it. So like, I need to get it to the right vocalist so that the world can hear it properly.
1: Oh, I love this. I really love this mindset. You know, you've been sending some questions and answers that I have never thought of before. You know? That is amazing, yeah. Too, because, beating every song you write, like making it better, every song is better than the next. That's amazing. That's an amazing, yeah. I love that.
2: I feel like you have to.
1: Yeah.
2: But my favorite song that I've written for someone else that's currently released would be, it's called Forever, and it's by Donovan Wyman, and that's spelled W-E-I-H-M-A-N-N, I believe. Forever by Donovan Wyman, and I worked with him on his entire EP, and one song where he came to me and he said, we thought the EP was done, but he's like, I think I'm missing a song. I said, what are you looking for? He said, I'm kind of a wedding song type of vibe. I said, okay. And he gave me a reference, sent me a song, and I was working with a good friend of mine, Jay Black, who's the producer. I said, do you think you can produce this vibe? He's like, yeah, absolutely. I said, okay, well, so we were in his studio, Jay Black studio, just me and Jay. Jay started producing the instrumental. I said, okay, yeah, I like where you're going with that. Keep working on that. Just give me that loop. And then I went and tucked myself away in another room in this house and then wrote the song and then came back to Jay, and Jay's like, yeah, this is it. And then we put it together. Donovan loved it. And Donovan's vocals are like, it's like a beautiful wedding song, and that's a favorite song I've written for someone else. Not a favorite of my songs.
1: Okay, yes.
2: The favorite of my songs that are current release, it's not my best song, but it's my favorite song, and it's because of the way it came together. It's a song called I'll Be There, and it's a song featuring 14 artists and producers. So it's kind of like a We Are the World kind of vibe, and it was my brainchild, and I brought it together. It was 14 people from Canada, U.S., Argentina, Israel. Yes. And it started with a conversation I had with a musician friend of mine over who's in the States, and I was talking to her, and she was ready to quit music. And she's brilliant. And she was like, I'm done with music. I'm frustrated. I hate it. And I was like basically talking her off the ledge to say, like, you know, if you really feel that way, then that's fine. But you're just so talented that you just have to find the love again. And I ended the conversation by saying, well, if you need me, I'm here, kind of thing. And I'll always be there for you. So hung up the phone, went down to my studio, put to write. Had no intention of writing this song, but it was all I could think about. So I ended up writing a song called I'll Be There. And it was so beautiful. It touched me. And I was like, well, I need to get her a part of this song because she's the origin of the song and it's really about her. And then I said, you know what? Let me get the whole community. There's a community, this was just after COVID. There was a community of us that were on Zoom like every day, Monday through Friday, every day. And there was quite a few of us, all talented musicians from all around the world. And I said, you know what? Let me reach out to this community, see how many of them want to be a part of it. So I reached out to all of them, the other 13 that got back to me that were like, I love the idea. And I sent them my demo, full demo with all the harmonies and everything. To all of them, and I said, just record what you feel comfortable recording. If it's the whole song, send me the whole song, but I'm gonna just know I'll be taking bits and pieces and I'll piece it together, and it's gonna be a full-on collab of 14 people. And I'd never done anything like that before, so I got all of their stems back, and then I went to work trying to turn the song into a cohesive song. And to date, it's the song that I'm most proud of, not my best song, but the song I'm most proud of just because of
3: done. With your music being out there and working with so many people, I'm sure you've got like fans and folks that are really rooting for you. Do you want to mention some of those day ones that have been by your side supporting you to keep your career going?
2: Yeah, well, my wife.
3: Oh, there. Yes, yes.
2: My wife for sure. Number one, my wife and my daughter. The amount of music they have to listen to, the poor things. the amount of times they have to, and for me it's just normal. But I know for the average person, it's not normal to just listen to 8 bars of an instrumental loop for like an hour and a half. But they have to hear it from the other room while I'm writing, for example. And then anytime I make an edit, I call them, hey, can you guys come listen to this? And then they give me their feedback. They're always my first audience, so they're amazing. My brother, who's in the industry, he lives in Los Angeles. He's a songwriter. His name is Obi, and then also Brains. So those two, they used to work together exclusively a songwriting and production team. They were signed to Babyface's label for a while. They produced for like people write songs for them. So they'll send them songs to just be like, hey, what do you think? So they're my sounding board as well. So I have my home family sounding board, which is more like the consumer, and then Obi and Brains, who are more like the industry people who tell it to me straight. They're like, yeah, this song is not doing anything for me.
3: Seriously, wow.
2: Or yeah, you're onto something here. So yeah, it's really valuable having them.
3: Yeah, shout out to the family. That's the foundation too, right? Holding you up and making sure. And that's good that you have that ear for folks to be telling you, you got something going here. Or you might want to go back to the drawing board and start fresh, right?
2: Yeah.
3: I love that. I love that. I love hearing that. Now, you know, we also have some more music to talk about here. We got to get into Yesterday. This one features K-Riz. Tell us about, you know, putting this together and reaching out to K-Riz and getting him on a track because, you know, the local legend. Right.
2: Not the first time K-Riz and I have worked
3: together. Oh, dope.
2: Riz is family, man. We had a track together when I was the original chief. But Yesterday was, that started out in a writing session through Alberta Music. So I was on a Zoom session with Alberta Music where we were writing a couple of songs. And they teamed me up with, I won't name his name because he ended up dropping out of the song. And I don't know if it's not a negative situation. But anyways, I was teamed up with another artist. And I started the beat. And he's like, yeah, that's a dope vibe. I started the beat, and then I came up with the chorus. And then it was a 2-day writing session. He wrote his verse, which was dope. But then the second day, he wasn't there. I don't know if he was sick or whatever, but he didn't show up the second day. And I had to finish the song, so I reached out to him and said, are you good? He's like, yeah, no, go ahead, finish the song without me. He's like, you can take out my verse and do whatever you want to do. I said, okay, cool. So it was produced, the guest producers at the session were producers from Mellow Creek, little Ari and Enoch. And that's where, like, I'd already known them, but I hadn't, like, worked with them before. So I started the beat and gave it to those guys, and they just polished it up and made it, oh, so made it fancy. And I finished the song, and I was like, I need something. I need another verse. I need someone to start the song proper. And I was like, my guy, Riz. And I reached out to him, and like Riz always does when I call him. He's like, whatever you need, cuz. So he sent me his verse, and that was exactly what I needed. And I threw that in, and this song just was fire. Love this song. Absolutely love this song. And it's about growing up and making mistakes as a young person, like, you know, getting into trouble at home or trouble with the law or whatever. And then kind of realizing that there's more to life than that. So you're reminiscing about yesterday, kind of in a negative light, but in a positive way because you overcame it. But it's an upbeat song, and it's another danceable track.

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5: 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I'm your host, DJ Denise, and we are speaking with Chu, the producer. Chu is from Edmonton, Alberta, Canada, and the song you just heard yesterday features K-Riz. Wow, we really got the info on that. Alberta Music sponsored that song. 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We have so much more to talk about with Chu, the producer, so we're going to get right back into this interview. Let's go. What do you want listeners to take away from your music?
6: I want you to feel something. And whatever that is up to you. It depends on, you know, I can't tell you how to feel when you hear something, but I want you to feel something. I want you to get some emotion out of it, whether it makes your day or it makes you think about something, makes you cry, makes you laugh. That's the end goal for me.
5: Amazing. Oh, I love that. Thank you. And thank you so much for being so candid with us and sharing so much. Because, yeah, it's a lot when you're putting your heart into this music and you know that it will touch someone. And how many people, you never know. So it's wonderful to hear your perspective. This is so great to hear about, you know, your present work. We would love to hear about growing up. What were some of your major influences that got you into music and that stays with you now?
6: I kind of touched on them a little bit. Probably my brother and Braves. Right. So yeah, my you know, it's my blood brother. So we obviously grew up together. I say obviously, but in my situation, we grew up together. And Brain, I met him in grade six, when I switched schools. And Brains and I became super close almost instantly. And then eventually we started getting into hip hop. Like, it started becoming a big thing on TV, and we're just like, whoa, what is this thing? Like, speaking right to my soul.
5: Right? Yeah.
6: So we instantly got into it. And then, you know, we would start by, you know, going to, like, at school, one of them, we'd take turns beatboxing. One would beatbox and the other two would rap, and then we'd switch off, and it just became a thing. And then as we got older and got into high school, like, we started to take it more seriously and formed a group and all the things. They were the catalyst for sure for me, and still to this day, that they're what keep me in it, because like I mentioned before, I'll reach out to them and send them music. Like I said, they're in the industry now. I'll send them music to get their opinions, and I really value their opinions because of the kind of work they've already done and what they continue to do.
5: Exactly. Yeah, and that's a great, you know, that, you know, you have a tool there that's very helpful, a cut above most people, because with your family being in the industry, they've got an ear for it, the kind of thing, right? So that's so amazing. What when you think about Edmonton, what's the first thing that pops into your mind?
6: Cold.
5: Oh, really? Okay, cold. Even now? Or
6: it's rainy right now.
5: Oh, okay.
6: It's cold as hell out here
5: in the winter. I got you.
6: But in the summer, in that brief 3 days of summer.
5: Oh, damn, three.
6: Yeah. magical. It's really beautiful. So, musically, what pops into my mind when I think of Edmonton is probably Misunderstood.
5: Oh, wow.
6: Yeah, I think I would say that. I think when people think of Edmonton or Alberta in general, but they think of country and folk music.
5: Right.
6: Yes, that is what dominates out here. But there's a big urban music scene here. And I think if you're in Edmonton, you know about it. If you're in Calgary, you know about it. But if you're not here, like if you're in Toronto or Vancouver, you're probably thinking there's very little in Edmonton. But there's a lot of really, really talented producers and artists out here making big waves. It's starting to be known across the country, like Koozie C, for example, R&B artist out of Calgary, just got signed. So it was so cool at the Junos recently when Daniel Caesar was singing and they were focused on the crowd. He was literally right behind him. that was right after he got signed. So him and his manager was there sitting there. But yeah, so there's a theme here. And I think the more we continue to work together, the more we continue to keep each other up, the more the rest of Canada and the rest of the world is going to start to see it.
5: That's facts. And yeah, Koozie C is out in Vancouver right now for FIFA doing the big
6: right.
5: performance. Yeah, we're following heavy, so shout out. That's amazing. Yeah, no, you're right. It isn't well known because whenever I guess even Toronto people could, well, I feel like more Vancouver people know more about Edmonton and Calgary too because we're kind of closer than Toronto, like it's driving distance. So I feel like some of the Calgary artists and Edmonton artists come to Vancouver to do some shows, and then it's vice versa with Vancouver going to Calgary, and especially for touring because that's the closest city, like big other major city. Edmonton is usually the stop for folks from Vancouver. Thank you so much for sharing because it is true. Y'all are bubbling up. I remember when Beyonce stopped in Edmonton, she skipped Vancouver. I think it was because of the forest fires too. That was not the Renaissance tour, but the one before. We were up.
6: I went to that show.
5: Oh, did you?
6: That was at the stadium. It was outdoor, and it was raining.
5: It poured.
6: It was raining heavy that day.
5: Just like you said, cold. No, my goodness. But yeah, no, thank you again for sharing. There, where can we expect to find Chew the Producer at the end of 2026? You know, we only got a couple months left. You think about it. December's going to be here before you know it. Do you want to share anything that's going to come out or, plans for before the end of the year?
6: Yeah, I've got my EP or my not EP, my album is pretty much done. There's another one song that I'm trying to tweak. So I have an album 2.0. That's going to come out sometime. Don't know exactly what the timeline is. It's kind of depending on that final song. The songs that we just talked about, Many Blessings and Yesterday, are the lead singles on that album. So. And I wanted to call it 2.0 because I feel like I'm starting to hit my stride. I feel like I've figured out a formula that works for me and it really kind of feeds my soul. So I feel like I'm kind of almost reborn, like the next version, the next level, 2.0 kind of vibe.
5: Fire. Wow. Yeah, well, yeah. Do you have any advice to share for those young people, are just stepping into the music industry, some ways to navigate because it's a jungle out there.
6: Yeah, I can tell you something someone told me before.
5: Oh yeah,
6: I was talking to a songwriter who had some big beat tests, like he's works with Bieber and BTK and all that kind of stuff, and I asked him the exact same question, and his answer really shook me, and I'm going to give you the same answer. Well, I said, what's your advice for people coming into the industry, people like me at the time? And he said, don't. And I said, what?
0: Wow.
6: And he said, don't do it. Like, don't do it unless you really, really, really love it. You have to love it because there's so much rejection. There's so much instability. There's like, there's no guaranteed paycheck. There's the potential for it to be fickle, where it's very much a what have you done for me lately industry. It follows trends, potentially, if you can, but all those things. That being said, if you love it, if you really, really, really love it, then dive in with 100% of your being. If you can't give it 100% of your being, and if you don't feel like you need it, breathe and sleep, then don't do it. Do it for fun. That's fine. That's okay. But don't do it expecting a career out of it if you can't dive in with 100% of your being.
5: Wow. Great advice. Great advice. Yeah, just don't. Easy advice to work with. Oh my goodness. Yeah. People take advice where you can get it. Cause yeah, it is a hard industry. Cause you know, especially like you said, the rejection, if you can't face the noise, then face the music, then yeah, you shouldn't be in the industry. Cause you'll get a lot of those. Definitely.
6: Mm. Yeah. Rejection is part of the industry. Like it's
5: right.
6: Those quote unquote overnight successes are not overnight successes. Those are people who've been grinding for a minute.
5: That's a fact.
6: To try to make that, take that break.
5: My goodness. I've got moderation. We've got moderation next too. Please tell us about, you know, writing this song, putting this song out there. And yeah, we got to hear the behind the scenes on how this all came together.
6: This one was a fun one to write. This one's kind of tongue in cheek. This one started with the beat, which came from Diamond Rose. He's a producer out of Ontario. Can't remember how we connected originally, but she's a friend of mine that I reached out to her to say, "What else? You got some beats for me? What do you got?" And she said, "Send me a couple." But this one, I was like, "Oh yeah, I got you." And then I sat down to write, and I was just looking for a concept because the beat just to be something fun and kind of funny, if that's your style of humor. So yeah, I came up with the idea of it's not a biography. Mm-hmm. We'll put that out there because I don't want wife to get mad at me. Talking about being in a relationship where you love the person, but they're just too much. They need to spend every minute with you. They need to breathe the same air as you every second. And the song is basically telling that person, "Hey, you're dope, you're cool, but just in moderation." You're like, "I need you to bring it down a notch." So it was, I think some people can relate to it, not everybody. But it's a fun song. I think it's the goal for this one is, again, it's an upbeat song. And, you know, the goal is for you to either laugh or have a smile on your face while you're listening to it. I think it's fun.
5: Wow. No, thank you so much for joining us on URP Radio. It's been amazing to be chatting with you, Chu, the producer, and get so much info out of you because 30 years in the industry, man. Oh, and that's so amazing that you won, you know, the Edmonton Music Award, People's Choice Award in 2017. You know, keep striving for those awards because, yeah, that especially, you know, that's the longevity. You get to look back at all the work that you've done and all the artists that you've touched as well. So good. So good to...
6: Thank you.
5: It's amazing. And yes, so got syndicated as well. We will play at the University of Winnipeg. Manitoba, but in Winnipeg, I meant to say the University of Manitoba in Winnipeg. So this interview will play in Vancouver and also go off to Winnipeg as well. So I'm really excited to share your story with our audience outside of just Vancouver and Edmonton as well. So and we hope to go live with you too on IG.
6: Yeah, I'll be there.
5: Please,
6: I'll be there.
5: Yes, thank you. It's all about bringing the networks together because now you know since the pandemic we've been having this I've really embraced social media and going live because you can really bring people together that way. Yeah. So thank you. Thank you again.

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1: Thank you for joining us on URP Radio this week, Chu, the producer. The song you just heard, Moderation, is out right now, and yes, Chu, the producer, is all over it. 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I'm DJ Denise35, and you are going to sit back and relax and get a great gift of new music.

Hey y'all, what's good? It's the one and only Ice, the One from Toronto, Ontario, Canada. You know what it is. And you're listening to URP Radio, hosted by DJ Denise. Let's get it.

you're the place I call home. I ain't really sad, come and find me in my zone. Happy I can show you all the things my seed has grown. If I never died, I guess I'd never not have known. Only place I see you is the background on my phone. Send me all your

Young on it. This is S.A. Young from Vancouver, British Columbia, and you're listening to the URP Radio hosted by DJ Denise. 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

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Let's go!

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1: 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Johnny Cochran type, you feel me?
0: Every day I'm sitting here, we losing some dollars, man. 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
1: And by then, I mean, that's how I wrote for years. Like I say, I became what I call a good songwriter in 82. That doesn't mean that I can write, if someone says write a jazz song, I can write a jazz song. I don't write jazz, right? So I'm not a mail order kind of songwriter. I can't just write any song anybody wants me to write. I say write your own damn song, right?
2: Yeah.
1: I got enough, you know, but I can decide to write a song and it'll come out exactly the way I originally thought of it. So Little Lazy, sure, I had the original idea for that, and then I just set about writing it. My band broke up in 83, late 83, November, and I was the pieces. But I understand there's a band in L.A. now called the Pieces, so yeah, they've taken my name. I want my listener to feel some of what I'm feeling. That's it. It's just a song. It's just one song at a time. And when I write a song, that's what I'm trying to do. I'm just doing art. I'm trying to get something of me across. And so when I get up to do a show, the whole show is, that's all the show is. I'm just trying to get something of me across. The best audiences are the audiences that show up and they're there to be touched. So I went to Clancy's one night, you know, we had the posters up, we promoted it whatever way, newspaper and that kind of thing. But I got there and I got all set up and zero people showed up. Nobody came. But the thing is, I got up there and I played. And the owner of the place, wish I could remember his name, just a great guy, and it was late at night. And he was kind of sweeping the floor, and it was one of these classic moments where he just kind of stopped sweeping and stood still and leaned on the broom. And I played to him, you know. The lights were all dim, and I just played to this guy, you know. And that was one of my all-time greatest nights. That guy, he was a great audience. There's a lot of people that I've touched with my music. So, yeah, certainly a lot of success. Financial success, no. And I'd like to just one time. I'll tell you what, you know, I'd really like to experience, I don't even know what the word is. I've never been in a limousine, you know, never in my life. It's become this kind of a thing where I won't climb into a limousine now. Not unless it's a car that was sent special for me. You know, I want it to be like that. I want the man to send a car for me to take me to a studio somewhere. You know, I want to say to the driver, take the long way around. I'm enjoying this ride. You know what I'm saying?

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0: From New York, this is Democracy Now! Residents of Biddeford, Maine, fill the streets in protest Monday following another fatal ICE shooting. In this case, a 26-year-old man, Juan Sebastian Guerrero. We'll go to Biddeford, Maine for the latest, and we'll get an update on the Democratic primary race to unseat Maine Senator Susan Collins. Last term, she was the deciding vote approving $70 billion more for ICE. The ICE shooting is the second in less than a week, following the killing of a Houston father, Lorenzo Salgado Araujo. We'll speak with Juan Proaño, head of LULAC, the League of United Latin American Citizens, about the need for an independent investigation.
1: We do not believe them. They're playing by a playbook. They're using a template in shootings and murders that have happened across the country time and time again, and it is time to stop.
0: And we'll talk about the latest election news with Mother Jones correspondent Ari Berman. A federal judge has quashed a DOJ subpoena seeking the names and personal information of Fulton County, Georgia's 2020 election workers. President Trump also plans to discuss so-called election integrity in a primetime address Thursday night. All that and more coming up. Welcome to Democracy Now!, democracynow.org, The War and Peace Report. I'm Amy Goodman. President Trump's announced the U.S. is reinstating its naval blockade of Iranian ports as the U.S. and Iran move closer to a return to all-out war. The U.S. has carried out another night of strikes on Iran, with U.S. Central Command saying it targeted, quote, coastal defense systems, missile and drone sites, and maritime capabilities, unquote. In addition, Trump has notified Congress that the U.S. is again at war with Iran, giving him another 60 days to attack Iran without congressional approval. Iran retaliated by attacking U.S. military sites in Bahrain and Jordan. In addition, Iran struck two oil tankers from the United Arab Emirates. An Indian crew member was killed, several others injured. While Iran maintains that it controls the Strait of Hormuz, President Trump announced a new plan for the U.S. to begin imposing a 20% fee on oil tankers and other ships passing through the strait. In a post on Truth Social, Trump wrote, quote, "The USA will be, from this point forward, known as the guardian of the Hormuz Strait," unquote. Trump gave no details about how this would actually be accomplished. At the White House, Trump claimed the U.S. would end up controlling the entire strait.
2: They're wired differently, and we're not going to put up with it. We are just going forward. We're attacking them tonight. We're taking out all of their capability for anything having to do with the strait, with the Hormuz Strait. And I think in the end, we will end up just controlling the whole thing.
0: Tensions are escalating between Houthi forces in Yemen and Saudi Arabia, testing a four-year truce. On Monday, the Houthis, who are aligned with Iran, fired missiles at Saudi Arabia's international airport in Abha. Earlier in the day, the Houthis accused Saudi Arabia of bombing the international airport in the Yemeni capital of Sana'a. The Saudi-backed Yemeni government took responsibility for bombing the airport in Sana'a, saying it was done to prevent an Iranian aircraft from landing. Immigration agents fatally shot a 26-year-old Colombian man on Monday as he was driving to work in Biddeford, Maine. The man has been identified as Juan Sebastian Guerrero, the father of a three-year-old daughter. One witness reported seeing agents drag Guerrero from his car after the shooting. One eyewitness said, quote, "He was bleeding profusely from the head. He was talking. He said, I tried to stop. At least four bullet holes were seen in the car's windshield after the shooting." Another neighbor said she heard a woman screaming at immigration agents, You took her dad. You took her dad, unquote. The woman was with a young girl dressed in bluey pajamas who is believed to be Guerrero's 3-year-old daughter. Another neighbor said, quote, I watched a wife fall to her knees looking at her husband's dead body on the ground. I watched a little girl crying with a little pink backpack on because she's never going to see her father again, unquote. Senator Angus King's office said the Department of Homeland Security has confirmed Juan Sebastian Guerrero was not the target of any warrant. The Maine Immigrants' Rights Coalition said Guerrero was authorized to work in the United States and had been issued a Social Security number. His death prompted protests across Maine, including outside the Maine offices of Republican Senator Susan Collins. The killing of Juan Sebastian Guerrero comes just a week after an ICE agent in Houston fatally shot Lorenzo Salgado Araujo, a 52-year-old Mexican father of three who'd lived in the United States for decades. The killings come amidst a major surge in ICE activity. ICE reported making 10,000 arrests over a 5-day period in late June. That's 2,000 arrests a day. Mexican President Claudia Sheinbaum is calling for criminal investigations into the deaths of 17 Mexicans in the United States amidst President Trump's sweeping immigrant crackdown. 14 of the Mexicans died in immigration detention, while three were killed by U.S. agents, including Lorenzo Salgado Araujo, who was fatally shot by an ICE agent in Houston last week. Sheinbaum spoke Monday in Mexico City.
3: I want to tell you that today the foreign ministry will file complaints with the U.S. Department of Justice and state prosecutors' offices in the United States over the deaths of 17 Mexican nationals, including the most recent one who was practically executed.
0: A federal judge has blasted President Trump's $10 billion lawsuit against the IRS, saying it was filed for improper purposes and that it was an attempt to use the court, quote, to earmark billions of dollars from American taxpayers, unquote. The judge also penalized Trump's lawyers, including Attorney General Todd Blanche, for manipulating the judicial process by filing the lawsuit against the IRS over Trump's leaked tax returns. The lawsuit ended in a settlement that granted President Trump immunity from future tax audits and initially created a nearly $1.8 billion so-called anti-weaponization fund to compensate Trump's allies. An audit would have hit President Trump with a $100 million tax bill if the IRS found wrongdoing. After substantial public outcry, including from Republican officials, the Trump administration eventually abandoned the anti-weaponization fund. On Monday, federal judge Kathleen Williams stated in her ruling that the government cannot claim that its settlement with President Trump was conducted as a part of a legitimate legal process. Judge Williams also requested that a copy of the order be sent to the New York Bar, where Attorney General Blanche is a member and is currently facing multiple ethics complaints. There was a planned confirmation hearing for Todd Blanche as Attorney General this week in the Senate. 12 Democratic-led states have sued to block Paramount Skydance's $111 billion acquisition of Warner Brothers Discovery. Paramount Skydance is run by David Ellison, whose father, Larry Ellison, is the billionaire founder of Oracle and a prominent ally and financial backer of President Trump. Under the proposed deal, CNN and CBS News, streaming services HBO Max and Paramount Plus, as well as film and television studios, would all be combined under a single entity controlled by the Ellisons. This is California Attorney General Rob Bonta.
4: This $110 billion proposed merger the largest merger in Hollywood history would extinguish competition. It would result in higher prices, lower content quality, and fewer movies and TV shows. I'm proud to lead 12 attorneys general across the country to put an end to a merger that, let's just say it simply, breaks the law. It hurts an industry that touches the lives of Americans daily and brings so much to the state of California.
0: The UK is also weighing whether to sue to take on the proposed merger between Paramount, Skydance, and Warner Brothers Discovery. U.S. Secretary of State Marco Rubio has announced new plans for the United States to, quote, systematically disable, unquote, the International Criminal Court brick by brick. On Monday, Rubio published an opinion piece in The Wall Street Journal and posted a short video attacking the tribunal at The Hague.
5: The ICC and its friends are waging a war against our country, not with bullets or missiles, but with statutes, and compacts, and the force of so-called international law.
0: Last year, the Trump administration imposed sweeping economic and travel sanctions on ICC judges and prosecutors after the court issued arrest warrants for Israeli Prime Minister Benjamin Netanyahu and former Defense Minister Yoav Gallant for committing war crimes in Gaza. Defense Secretary Pete Hegseth announced a new joint task force with the Justice Department to, quote, identify and prosecute, unquote, leaks to the press. In a video posted on social media, Hegseth thanked Attorney General Todd Blanche, saying he was, quote, proud that our departments are working together closer than we have ever before, unquote. This comes just days after Justice Department subpoenaed four journalists at the New York Times after they reported on security concerns over President Trump's new plane, which was donated to him by Qatar. In other press freedom news.

0: Order Monday, drastically reducing the size of two national monuments in Utah by more than 90%. The Bears Ears and Grand Staircase Escalante National Monuments in southern Utah are considered sacred by Native Americans and span more than 3.2 million acres, which is nearly the size of Connecticut. Critics say the order opens up thousands of acres of protected land to developers and the oil and gas industry. South Carolina's governor appointed Darlene Graham Nardone, the sister of the late Republican Senator Lindsey Graham, to replace him and serve out the rest of his term, which ends in January. Senator Graham died over the weekend from an aortic tear. With her appointment, Nardone becomes South Carolina's first female senator. She has never held public office before. In climate news, the National Weather Service is forecasting dozens of temperature records in cities across the U.S. will be tied or broken today and tomorrow. Meanwhile, a new study finds that a heat wave in England and Wales last month killed about 2,700 people. During a three-day peak, an estimated 440 people died per day due to heat-related causes. This is Claire Barnes, a research associate at the Imperial College in London.
1: I think the first important thing to take away from this study is that we are now seeing really dangerous levels of heat. This is not go out and play in the sun weather. This is something we all need to be aware of the risks of. And the other thing we really need to remember is that this is not naturally occurring heat. This has been supercharged by human-caused warming.
0: The operator of the Keystone Pipeline, a company based in Canada called Southbow, has agreed to pay nearly $27 million in civil penalties over the 2022 oil spill, which dumped nearly 13,000 barrels of heavy crude oil into a creek in rural Kansas. Under the agreement with the federal government, the company would also spend about $40 million to prevent future accidents. The EPA's assistant administrator for its enforcement office said, quote, "The oil spill blanketed land and water, rendering the waterway lifeless and useless and requiring extensive cleanup and remediation. The substantial penalty reflects the seriousness of the environmental harm," unquote. And the pro-Palestinian activist and philanthropist Fergie Chambers has been arrested in Spain after the United States requested his extradition. Chambers is an heir to the multi-billion dollar Cox family fortune. For years, he's used his inheritance to fund leftist and pro-Palestinian groups. According to the indictment, he faces charges including providing funding to Palestinian militant groups. His family denied the charge and said Chambers is a victim of political persecution. And those are some of the headlines. This is Democracy Now!, democracynow.org, The War and Peace Report. I'm Amy Goodman in New York. Democracy Now!'s Juan Gonzalez joins us from Chicago. Hi, Juan.
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0: We begin today's show with the fatal shooting of Lorenzo Salgado Araujo, the 52-year-old father, husband, small business owner, originally from Mexico, killed by an ICE agent last Tuesday in Houston, Texas, during his early morning commute to work at a construction site. First-hand accounts from the men who were also in his van that morning continue to refute claims by ICE officials that Araujo allegedly posed a threat to the agents and attempted to ram them with his van. The three men are currently detained by ICE and are facing deportation. They're all reportedly undocumented from Mexico and had lived in the U.S. for decades. The New York Times reports two of them spoke at length with Democratic Congresswoman Sylvia Garcia, whose district includes Houston, and told her that the shot that killed Araujo was fired into the front passenger side window. One of the men is Araujo's younger brother, Victor Salgado Araujo. The Department of Homeland Security last week acknowledged that Lorenzo Araujo was targeted by mistake and that federal agents

0: were in fact searching for a different person. This all comes as his family and advocates are demanding an independent investigation amidst fears the Trump administration will attempt to conceal or tamper with evidence. ICE says none of the agents involved were wearing body cameras at the time of Araujo's killing. The New York Times reports there have been at least 22 shootings involving federal immigration officers since Trump returned to office. Six people, including three U.S. citizens, have been killed. This all comes as the White House has demanded an increase in immigration detentions, ordering ICE officials to make at least 2,000 arrests per day. The end of June, beginning of July, there were 10,000 arrests in 5 days. For more, we go to Washington, D.C., where we're joined by Juan Proaño, CEO of LULAC, the largest and oldest Latino civil rights organization in the United States. Juan, thanks so much for joining us. You were there in Houston. Now you're in Washington. Can you talk about what we understand at this point happened to Lorenzo Araujo?
1: Well, Amy, thank you so much for having me, and good morning, Juan. I think, you know, it's been widely reported. My perspective is that ICE was casing Magnolia Park, which is a 97% Hispanic community. They were hunting for Latinos. They saw a brown man, a Latino man, driving a work truck, and they followed suit. We all know now what the deadly consequences of that are, and ICE has been, you know, walking back every statement that they've made. They said it initially was a targeted enforcement action. They said that he used his vehicle as a deadly weapon. They said that, you know, the officers acted basically in self-defense. And they've now retracted, obviously, that he was not the target. But then they stated that there were two other men that were targeted, and they let slip that those men were of Guatemalan descent. But everyone in that van was actually a Mexican national. There was no damage to the front end of the vehicle, the back end of the vehicle, the side panels. There's a black skid mark from the black SUV that they used to pin that car to the sidewalk. And I think most egregious of all those things was the fact that once he was on the ground prone, we've seen the videos, we've seen his cries for help. He knew that he was dying. They waited almost 20 to 30 minutes to get him an ambulance to take him to the hospital. And in that time, they took all of his personal identifiable information off of his person. So when he was admitted into the hospital, they admitted him as a John Doe. Now, the family was there. Ronaldo was there. He was on site. I've seen the text messages with the FBI and the ICE agent between the two men. And they really just strung him along for hours until finally sending him to the hospital. Family had a hard time even finding him, because when they arrived at the hospital, they said that there was no Lorenzo Salgado Araujo in their manifest, in their records. It took several hours more for them to make the connection between the two men. And he wasn't told that his father passed away until 3 o'clock, more than 6 hours later. And sadly, because he was admitted as a John Doe, they then had to, family had to go through extra hoops. They had to do a biometric forensics examination to confirm he is who we always knew he was, Lorenzo. And they didn't actually get the final determination, which was that he was killed, and it was a homicide, until the following day, almost 24 hours later. A really tragic event. And it was a senseless murder on the streets of Houston.
2: And Juan Proaño, what's been the involvement of the Houston Police Department in this? Houston Police Chief Noe Diaz was supposed to meet with the FBI.
1: Well, we've been working very closely with the District Attorney's Office, with Sean Teer. You know, I was there at the initial meeting. I found him to be very sincere in his condolences to the family. I found him to be pretty much very much a straight shooter and honest. And he flat out told me that they would be doing an independent investigation. They would be moving forward aggressively in doing so. But the main limiting factor was going to be cooperation of the federal agencies involved. There are multiple strings of investigation. So now we have the district attorney general that's doing an investigation. You have the FBI that's doing an investigation. You have the DHS inspector general that's doing an investigation. And the last investigation to be announced recently was that of Mayor Whitmer. For days and days and days, he refused to act, saying that they had no purview over the shooting because HPD basically was not involved. And while that may be true, the fact of the matter is that a resident of Houston was killed on Canal Street. And my understanding is whenever there's a shooting, whenever there's a murder, the police actually investigate. So I'm glad that they are now moving towards a full investigation. But my expectation is that their investigation will similarly be hampered by DHS, by the federal agencies. And we already know 6 days later, a week now, basically, since this death, that they have turned over nothing at all. No evidence, not the van, not his possessions, nothing at all.
2: And why weren't the agents wearing body cameras? Haven't federal authorities promised to equip ICE agents with body cameras?
1: Well, they certainly have all the money and all the resources in the world to do that. $170 billion allocation through the Big Beautiful Bill, another $70 billion to help carry through funding through the end of President Trump's term. My understanding is that certain states have different regulations. In Minneapolis, Minnesota, they're required to actually have body cam footage. This is Texas. It's a red state. They clearly have been slow walking the process and will probably fight it tooth and nail. So it's something that should be a national mandate at this point. Police officers are required to do so. ICE agency has, it went from 12,000 to 22,000 employees. There's absolutely no reason from a financial perspective, from a functional or implementation perspective, that they couldn't do this. And certainly our country would benefit from the transparency that would come from this.
0: And can you talk about Greg Abbott, the well-known Trump ally, Texas governor, how he has weighed in on this one, Piranha?
1: He's been silent. I mean, he has said nothing about it. Paxton has been on vacation in Europe. He has said nothing about it at all. Representative Sylvia Garcia has been an incredible advocate for the family. And the Houston community is rallying around her and rallying around the Salgado family as well. And so what you would expect, Amy, silence from the right, outrage from our progressive Democratic community. And Latinos have been rising up. They've been rising up out in the community in Houston. We ran a petition that has over 165,000 people who signed it. I'd encourage folks to go to the LULAC.org website to do the same. Lorenzo's family has been fortunate enough to raise $500,000 on GoFundMe, but that will not go very far. Lorenzo was the primary provider for his family. He was paying and has paid for his three young sons to go through university, and he still has one that's in university. And so I don't believe that there will be justice here. There's nothing that will bring him back, and the only thing that we can hope for is full accountability.
2: And, Juan, what about the three men who were in the van with Lorenzo Salgado? What's their situation right now?
1: So they are in, they're in Conroe, Texas. And so, you know, we have been engaged with them. I was actually on with Ruby Powers last night and we were chatting. So she's representing Victor. The other two men have a different attorney. Initially, they were being pressured to sign self-deportation orders. We talked with the families and discouraged them from doing so. But it was a significant amount of pressure. The initial sense was that they were inclined to do so, first and foremost because they are undocumented, second of all because they have mixed status family households and were concerned about, bringing any additional legal perjury, prosecution, if you will, against their own family members. And in a way, it could have been the easy way out for them. But the fact of the matter is that we need them to stay in the United States. They are witnesses to a crime and the only witnesses to what actually happened on that day. Of all the video footage that we've collected, nothing actually shows the actual shooting itself. And so that's one thing that we lack in this particular case.
0: And Juan Peraño, before we go, we're going to go up to Biddeford, Maine for our next segment. But you are the CEO of the largest and oldest Latino civil rights organization in the United States. You represent the whole country. And yet another Latin American immigrant, this person, 26 years old, apparently had work authorization. Not that that should be an issue when it comes to being shot dead in the streets, was shot dead as he drove, the father of a three-year-old, as he drove to work. Your final comments on reeling from this one in Houston, this killing, to what's happened in Biddeford.
1: Well, thank you, Amy. I have to tell you that these both have hit me really hard. Lorenzo was 1 year younger than I am. He was 52. I'm 53. Joan in Biddeford, Sebastian, is Colombian. My mother's from Colombia. My family is from Colombia. 26 years old, as you said, a father of a young girl, 3 years old, and a beautiful wife. And it's a senseless tragedy. The same circumstances, Amy. He was initially targeted by mistake. Okay, the officers were not in any jeopardy at all. They actually were the aggressors here, trying to open the vehicle, as he plainly said he was trying to actually stop. The fear in the community is prevalent. And it's my honest belief, and if you take a look at the numbers, that they are targeting Latino men. Of all the people currently in detention, 80 to 90% of them are Hispanic men, predominantly from Mexico, Honduras, Venezuela, Nicaragua. It is the majority, significant majority, and the escalation has been significant. Biddeford is a small town. It's 22,000 people. It has about 550 Hispanics. If they are hunting immigrants in Biddeford, Maine, and in Houston, just imagine what they're doing across the country. It has been underreported since the killing of Renee Good and Alex Preti. Let's be clear about that. You mentioned early on, right? 2,000 men, 2,000 detentions over the course of a week, 2,000 per day. But we haven't raised this enough. It is a critical moment in this country. We are not leading. This is not leadership. And it is time to demand change.
0: Juan Peraño, we thank you for being with us. CEO of LULAC, the oldest, largest Latino civil rights organization in the United States, joining us from Washington, D.C. Coming up, we go to Biddeford, Maine, to talk about the ICE shooting of 26-year-old Juan Sebastian Guerrero. We'll talk about that also. The senatorial race, where the longtime senator, Republican Senator Susan Collins, whose offices were protested yesterday, was the deciding vote for tens of billions of dollars more for ICE. This is Democracy Now! Back in

0: Rising Stars Fife and Drum Band, Babe No Cheatin'. This is Democracy Now!, democracynow.org. I'm Amy Goodman with Juan Gonzalez as we turn to Maine, where immigration agents fatally shot a 26-year-old Colombian man on Monday as he drove to work in the city of Biddeford. The man has been identified as Juan Sebastian Guerrero, the father of a 3-year-old daughter. One witness reported seeing agents dragging him from the car after the shooting, which was also visible in CCTV footage. Another eyewitness told the Portland Press Herald, quote, he was bleeding profusely from the head. He was talking. He said, I tried to stop. At least 4 bullet holes were seen in the car's windshield. After the shooting, another neighbor said she heard a woman screaming at immigration agents, you took her dad, you took her dad. The woman was with a young girl dressed in blue pajamas who's believed to be Guerrero's 3-year-old daughter. Another neighbor said, quote, I watched a wife fall to her knees looking at her husband's dead body on the ground. I watched a little girl crying with a little pink backpack on because she's never going to see her father again, unquote. Maine Senator Angus King's office said the Department of Homeland Security had confirmed that Juan Sebastian Guerrero was not the target of any warrant. The Maine Immigrants' Rights Coalition said he was authorized to work in the United States and had been issued a Social Security number. His death prompted protests across Maine, including outside the offices of Republican Senator Susan Collins. Last term, she was the deciding vote in approving $70 billion more for ICE and Customs and Border Protection. The killing of Juan Sebastian Guerrero comes just a week after an ICE agent in Houston fatally shot Lorenzo Salgado Araujo. For more, we go to Maine, where we're joined by two guests. Isha Khan is the wife of Biddeford's mayor, Liam LaFountain. She joins us there. And in Waterville, Maine, we're joined by Nathan Bernard, a correspondent for Dropsite News. We welcome you both to Democracy Now! Isha Khan, let's begin with you. Talk about what's happening in Biddeford, what you understood happened yesterday morning. I understand, and looking at the video of through the day, that there wasn't even a crime scene set up. If you can tell us what you understand and the protests that have taken place and that are planned for today as well outside ICE offices in Scarborough.
1: The last 24 hours have been deeply painful and disturbing. Our community is hurting. A child lost her father, a woman lost her partner, and we have lost a neighbor of ours. And we are doing our best to find ways to heal and connect. Yesterday, throughout the day, there were various different gatherings, all folks from different backgrounds coming together peacefully, sharing their grief, their questions, and their worries. And knowing Maine, it's a small town, people are just disturbed and really shell-shocked to know that something like this can happen in our state, a very small state with a very small immigrant population. So this has been a time of grieving, especially in Biddeford. We are a mill city, which was built on the backs of immigrants, whether it is Irish, Catholics, Armenians. So I think just this hits home for a lot of our community members here in Biddeford.
2: Yes, and can you talk some about that history, that immigrant history in Biddeford? I understand the Albanian Muslims established one of the first mosques in the United States there in 1915.
1: That's correct. So I grew up in Texas, and my introduction to Maine was actually just that, walking around Biddeford, learning about the immigrant community who has helped build and shape this community. As a Muslim myself, this was the last place to know, find out that the first mosque in United States or in North America was here, just walking distance from where I live. And I think another thing I'll just mention here, what was so moving and I think just the irony is less than about 100 years ago on the bridge we were all gathered yesterday and today again is the exact bridge where KKK was coming from Saco, the neighboring town, into Biddeford. And it was a Biddeford community who stood side by side with their Catholic and Franco Catholic neighbors fighting against the KKK and the persecution. And that happened again last night and earlier yesterday, where communities from all backgrounds came together here in Biddeford, standing on that same bridge, asking and demanding justice for immigrants who are here today. Biddeford is one of the youngest cities in Maine, and this has just been so devastated. There are so many beautiful kids who play in our neighborhoods, and just hearing from some of the kids who are going to summer school, didn't even want to get off the bus, just fearing that they don't want to be shot in the face. So this is deeply painful. It's an immigrant community and has been for centuries. And as we gather, we're just finding ways to heal and ask for accountability on all accounts.
2: Now, Maine's Democratic Governor Janet Mills and its Republican Senator Susan Collins are both calling for investigations. But what kind of actions did they take before this shooting and holding ICE accountable?
1: I think this is something that Maine has been grappling since the beginning of this year, where we have seen just the increased surge in ICE agents and ICE presence throughout our community. And while I can't speak to what their, you know, Senator Collins or Governor Mills are doing, I can say that what I have learned and I have seen is a lot of support from our community around this. Folks are gathering. In fact, knowing Biddeford and our community, we are a aging, you know, Maine as a whole is an aging population, and a big chunk of our workforce relies on immigrants. And in January, when ICE agents started surging, that began to surge, a vast majority of people didn't show up. And we were at a breaking point where our hospitals were not able to operate. And it took Governor Mills, our elected officials, to work together to find ways to make sure our community feels safe. And we were given the impression that ICE is going away, but that was certainly and is certainly not the case. And yesterday was a strong reminder of what our elected officials need to do as we continue to move and for the survival of our state as we know it today.
0: Isha Khan is the wife of the Biddeford mayor. We're also joined by Nathan Bernard, who is a correspondent for Dropsite News. His most recent piece headlined in Letter, Plattner Volunteer Network warns Dems nominee must back same agenda to win our full support. Why bring that in now with this tragedy today? Because, of course, what's happening now is happening on behalf of the U.S. government. So politics really matter right now. Nathan, if you can talk about what we know at this point, you have the information relayed by the independent Maine Senator Angus King that the 26-year-old Colombian man, Juan, had been given an order that he was not the target. Now, it was Angus King who released this and not the federal government originally. And then you have these mass protests in the midst of the senatorial race, and who is senator certainly matters, with Senator Collins being the deciding vote on the tens of billions more dollars that went to ICE and CBP. Can you talk about what the people who are running right now are saying and doing? Are they participating in the protests?
3: Yeah. There was a vigil in Portland where several of the candidates, Nirav Shaw, Troy Jackson, both attended and gave speeches calling to abolish ICE. And
0: Nirav Shaw,
3: I know,
0: is
3: from
0: the former health
3: on the
0: official
3: Plattner campaign.
0: Just to give a global context for people who aren't following this closely, Nirav Shaw is the former health official in Maine, and Troy Jackson is the Lager in Maine, who has also announced he wants to run.
3: Yeah, Nirav Shah was our CDC director during the COVID pandemic. Troy Jackson was the former Senate president, a Democrat who, like you said, is a third generation Lager. I think there's a lot of angst. There's a lot of frustration with Susan Collins. Not only did she vote to fund ICE with another $70 billion, she was the deciding vote for that. And when that $70 billion passed, there was no accountability. I mean, just like we saw in Houston, the ICE agents there were not wearing body cameras. The ICE agents in Biddeford were not wearing body cameras. And just like Isha was talking about, this is the community. Community is having to watch these folks. Community is having to document ICE's actions. And a big push from the volunteers from the Plattner campaign and voters all across Maine are that they don't think there is a way to reform this agency. They think it needs to be abolished. They think that no more funding should go to ICE. And we see when more funding does come to ICE, what happens. The funding was just released. We now have a death, a tragic death in Houston. We have a tragic death in Biddeford, Maine, a big city and a small town in completely different parts of the United States. So I think people want to hold Susan Collins accountable for her role in this. And when we look at accountability again, DHS in Boston is now going to investigate what happens here in Maine. So we have DHS investigating DHS. It's a situation where all of the candidates that, no, I shouldn't say all the candidates, the majority of the candidates that are running right now know that if they're going to get the support of the 150,000 voters who just voted for the Plattner campaign, a platform of economic populism, progressivism, built from the grassroots, that they're going to have to express intent explicitly to end the mass deportation system that we have. So it's going to become a huge issue. It already was a huge issue here in January. There was an enormous rally in Lewiston, Maine, the day that Alex Preti was killed under very similar circumstances. And we've seen so many instances of this across the country. And I really think that now that this has come to Maine in such a visceral, violent way, that it's going to become a huge issue in the Senate campaign.
2: And Nathan, you talked about back in January, that's when the Department of Homeland Security initiated Operation Catch of the Day in Maine. And you talk about the arrest that happened then, and also about the change from last year to this year in ICE tactics. Before they were doing well-publicized raids with Kristi Noem, the head of Homeland Security, actually participating and bringing the media with her. Now they're actually trying to do it more quietly, but at the same time, ramp up the number of arrests per day?
3: Yeah. I believe Amy noted that the agency, ICE, is looking to make 2,000 arrests a day. And when Operation Catch of the Day happens here in January, when the surge happens, they detained somewhere around 200 people. Only, I believe, 10 or 11 of those people allegedly had any sort of target. They were the target of any sort of warrant from ICE. Many of them were immediately pulled from their families, sent to out-of-state detention centers. And it happened so rapidly, and in that time, a very public way. I mean, it's the same as in Minnesota, where it's as much of making a spectacle and a show of these detentions in the most disgusting, gruesome way possible to show that they're getting close to hitting their numbers, that it really hasn't, in my eyes, become any less public. Now, I know that Susan Collins took credit for ending Operation Catch of the Day. Back in January, she said that this was all going to come to an end, and she took credit for it ending. On the back end of that, again, she funded another $70 billion to ICE, without any strings attached. So those things are such at odds with one another. And even after the Operation Catch a Day slowed their tactics and operation, there were still hundreds of calls coming in about ICE in our communities. ICE never left Maine. And I think that what happened with Juwan Sebastian Guerrero is a perfect case of showing that they never left and they're just as violent. He was not the target of a warrant from ICE, not that it should matter, but he was literally just going to work in the morning to let his family have a dignified life, to put a roof over his three-year-old daughter's head, his wife's head. There's so many, again, going back to community eyewitnesses accounts that have come out, not just on this case, but across the months since January, that have shown that ICE is still here, they're still active. And with the killing of Guerrero, it's so tragic that there's no way, aside from us, the people living in Maine, to show what happened here. So the operations never slowed, really. Maybe they become less public. They didn't become less violent.
0: We will continue to follow this and the so-called investigation that's taking place. Nathan Bernard, correspondent for Dropsite News, will link to your latest piece in Letter. Plattner Volunteer Network warns Dems nominee must back same agenda to win our full support. And Isha Khan, we thank you so much for being with us, wife of the Biddeford mayor, speaking to us from Biddeford. This is Democracy Now! When we come back, major election news. President Trump is expected to give a primetime address on so-called election integrity Thursday night. And the DOJ has quashed a subpoena investigating election results from 2020 in Fulton County, Georgia. Stay with us.

0: Contra Todo, Against Everything by the Puerto Rican singer-songwriter Ile, performing at our Democracy Now! Studio. This is Democracy Now!, democracynow.org. I'm Mimi Goodman with Juan Gonzalez. President Trump's Department of Justice continues to investigate the 2020 election results in Fulton County, Georgia. A state President Trump repeatedly falsely claims he won in 2020. Now CBS News is reporting the FBI fired two of its officials after they voiced concerns over the probe, claiming it was politically motivated. Their firings come months after the FBI raided an election office in Georgia's Fulton County, seizing computers and ballots related to the 2020 election. Last week, a federal judge in Atlanta quashed a DOJ subpoena seeking the names and personal information of Fulton County's 2020 election workers. Meanwhile, President Trump has forced out the last remaining members of the Election Assistance Commission, a bipartisan independent agency tasked with certifying voting systems and helping local election officials. The White House fired the Democratic commissioners, Thomas Hicks and Benjamin Hovland, and a third commissioner, Republican Christy McCormick, was given the chance to resign, which she did. The committee's remaining member, Republican Donald Palmer, stepped down in April to join the Heritage Foundation. Trump's dismantling of the Election Assistance Commission comes less than 4 months before midterm elections, following last month's Supreme Court ruling granting the president more power to fire members of independent agencies. For more on all of this, or as much as we can do in the next few minutes, we're joined by Ari Berman, the national voting rights correspondent for Mother Jones. Thanks so much for being with us, Ari. Start off by talking about the judge quashing the request for information of Fulton County election workers and then going on to the primetime address President Trump's expected to give on Thursday night.
1: Hi, Amy. Well, thank you for having me back on the show. So what happened in Fulton County, Georgia, was the Justice Department was trying to get access to the personal information of thousands of election workers from the 2020 election. And the judge said, you can't have that personal information. And also, you can't bring charges against them because it's too late. It's been now 6 years since that election. But the disturbing thing here is that Georgia is just a microcosm of what they're planning to do to interfere in the midterms. The raid on Fulton County, Georgia, the taking of 700 boxes of ballots, that is a preview of the type of suppression and intimidation the Trump administration wants to do everywhere in 2026. And we're seeing this with the primetime address the president is planning to give. He's going to lie and say there was rampant fraud and foreign interference in the 2020 election so that he can then say we have to seize voting machines. We have to stop mail voting. We have to do all the things that he tried to do in 2020, but was unsuccessful. And the bottom line here is they keep lying about the 2020 election so that they can justify massive interference in the 2026 election. It really is that simple. You put all the different moves of the administration together, that is the underlying goal, to build a narrative that will justify some kind of unprecedented intervention in the midterms to challenge how people vote, how votes are counted, and how elections are certified.
2: Now, Ari, you've been covering election news for years now. You're one of the top experts in the country on it. Have we ever seen any attempt by a federal government to actually squash free and fair elections like we're seeing now? And to what degree do you fear that Trump could be successful?
1: No, Juan. I think it's completely unprecedented in what the Trump administration is trying to do. We've never seen the full weight of the federal government mobilized in such a way to try and interfere in free and fair elections and to try to undermine elections in so many different ways, from how people vote to how elections are administered to how elections are ultimately certified here. Now, I do think the problem that the president has is that the Constitution is very clear that states with oversight from Congress run their elections, and the president has very little role in doing that. And so time and time again, what Trump wants to do is blocked in court. His executive orders have been blocked in court. So much of what the Justice Department has tried to do has been blocked in court. So that's the silver lining of this, is that, yes, the president is becoming more authoritarian, more desperate, but that doesn't mean he's going to be any more successful in trying to do this. He can say the 2020 election is rigged. He can say that he wants to seize voting machines or stop mail voting, but ultimately states have the power to run their elections. And that's the saving grace of our constitutional system right now to stand up to what Trump is doing.
0: What he's going to say on Thursday night, what you understand?
1: Well, what I understand is he's going to allege foreign interference in the 2020 election, which has been extensively studied. There was no evidence of interference in that election. If there was any interference, it was Russia trying to help Trump. But there was no evidence that Iran or Venezuela or China or the other countries that Trump is going to name interfered in that election. But he's going to say they interfered so that he can create the predicate for then interfering in the midterms to say, I can now have the power to seize voting machines. I have the power to shut down mail voting. I can try to put in place proof of citizenship to register to vote. He can't unilaterally do any of those things, but he's going to try to claim dictatorial power for himself through the propaganda that his administration is generating to try to lay the predicate for some kind of dramatic intervention of the midterms. And that's something that we all need to be very vigilant about.
0: And threatening to arrest election officials of any non-citizens vote. We have 20 seconds.
1: Well, it's just an example of further weaponization of the Justice Department, from trying to uphold the laws to trying to intimidate election workers into following Trump's agenda. And I think election workers are going to stand up to it. But again, it sets a very chilling precedent.
0: We want to thank you, Ari Berman, for joining us, national voting rights correspondent for Mother Jones. That does it for our show. A very happy birthday to Karl Marxer. I'll be in Kansas City on Friday and Saturday, July 17th and 18th, for the screening of Steal the Story plays about the 30 years of Democracy Now! And independent media. I'll be there with the directors of the film, Tia Lesson and Carl Diehl, at Glendale Fine Arts Theater in Overland Park. Look forward to seeing people there. We'll also be doing a fundraiser for KKFI Community Radio in Kansas City. Really looking forward to being there. You can get more information at democracynow.org. 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I'm Amy Goodman with Juan Gonzalez for another edition of Democracy Now!
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2: I'm Bruce Thorson, and today, as the World Cup rolls on around us, we bring you the story of Canada's goal to save soccer players' lives.
3: Bury your kit, burn your uniform, get rid of all evidence that you're a female athlete, and try to get out.
2: Wait for that. A quick note before we get started today. This episode contains descriptions of extreme violence. Laura Robinson knows the exact date when it all started.
3: All of this started for me on August 17th, 2021.
2: She was on a Zoom call.
3: Well, I was working as a researcher for Senator Mary Lou McFedrin on Safe Sport, and we had a meeting with Maud Boccaccio, who was on the board of Safe Sport International and had been the UN Special Rapporteur on Child Trafficking in Europe. And we were discussing how coaches hop borders, you know, when there are allegations of abuse in one country, they just go to a new country. It's a lot like it's a lot like the priests, right? Things get too difficult in one diocese, they go to another diocese.
2: The three women on that call had a long history of defending human rights. Maud Boccaccio was a former UN Special Rapporteur on Child Trafficking in Europe. Canadian Senator Mary Lou McFedrin had decades of advocacy and political action behind her. And then there was Robinson.
3: I have worked in Safe Sport, really, since I started being a bike racer as a teenage girl in 1974, way before we had phrases like Safe Sport or even sexual assault. It was just a very difficult environment for teenage girls to navigate, and there were a lot of sexual predators in competitive cycling. What I didn't know is that they were in absolutely every sport. So it's always been an issue for me, first of all as a female athlete, and then as an investigative journalist. Why have we allowed this to go on for so long and just throwing girls and young women to these very predatory cultures?
2: The date of this call, again, was August 17, 2021. For those of you without encyclopedic memories, something else happened 2 days before that call.
4: As the world watches in shock, Taliban soldiers are taking control of Afghanistan with lightning speed.
5: The group has taken control of key cities in the country 2 weeks after the withdrawal of international troops.
4: Millions of women fear what will happen to them under oppressive Taliban rule.
3: Either Senator McFedrin or Maud said Kabul fell to the Taliban 2 days ago. What's going to happen to those women soccer players who disclosed the abuse by the president of the Afghan Soccer Federation?
2: Many of you are probably familiar with the stories of the rush to get certain groups of people out of Afghanistan after the Taliban took over. Interpreters who worked with the Canadian forces, women politicians and sporting figures. But here, Robinson is raising a different story you probably don't know.
3: I thought, yes, what is going to happen to these incredibly courageous young women who worked with FIFA, actually?
2: A few years before the fall of Kabul, the president of the Afghan Football Association, a warlord named
3: Karimuddin Karim,
2: faced serious charges.
3: There were many allegations disclosing physical and sexual abuse by him. He had a special bedroom built into his office, so he would call a female soccer player into his office and, you know, suggest that they go into the bedroom next door, and she could see that these guys were surrounding her with machine guns. And that is the sort of way in which these young women were forced to do whatever Karim decided they would have to do. So there were many, many cases of sexual assault and physical assault. We were discussing mainly the young women and girls who were so brave to come forward with their allegations of abuse, which were found to be correct by FIFA.
2: We should point out that this was before the fall of the Western-backed government. This is not the leader of the Federation under the Taliban. This is the leader under the height of democracy in Afghanistan before the fall.
3: That's exactly right. And there are a lot of women soccer players in Afghanistan who risked their life to disclose information about abuse by the president, and they also had legal representation. And I believe it was Maud Bukachio who said this, because she is on the board of Safe Sport International. She said every single person who was involved in the FIFA hearings about the president of the soccer federation, every single one of them now, their lives are at risk because there's this history that they have disclosed sexual abuse by a very powerful man.
2: All right, so the conversation turned towards Kabul and what was happening to the women here. What happened next?
3: Maud Bukachia said, you know, I know the safeguarding people at FIFA. Why don't I ask them how they are dealing with this? So she contacted her people at FIFA. And meanwhile, I said, you know, I know one of the journalists who wrote about Halida Popl, the former captain of the women's football team and who was behind forcing FIFA to stand up and have hearings. She fled in 2016 and was in Denmark. And I could see that my colleague in Denmark, Lars Jorgensen, who does very good investigative journalism in sport, that he had actually interviewed Halida about this. And she said, I'm telling all the young women, bury your kit, you know, burn your uniform, get rid of all evidence that you're a female athlete and try to get out.
2: That third week of August in 2021, you had this meeting. One of the results was that you identified the threat to the lives of these women who are playing soccer in Afghanistan. And you resolved to reach out to other people who could help you actually do something about that. And it's an impressive list that you came up with. Everyone from FIFA to a Canadian senator to international NGOs. Where do we go from there?
3: Well, FIFA really became the hub. They obviously cared enough that they were not getting any sleep for a long time to try to get people they'd never met out of Afghanistan.
2: You say no sleep for a long time, but let's remind ourselves it was a very pressurized few weeks. There was the lightning advance of the Taliban across the country, then into Kabul. There was the withdrawal of Western forces that basically held the line at the airport.
6: This is what you have to face to get into the last remaining U.S. base at Kabul airport. Shooting, violence, Taliban whips, and desperate crowds.
2: And then there were those harrowing days where flights were flying out internationally, and we witnessed the horrors of people clinging to airplanes and falling to the ground, of just the madness. That's the backdrop against which you guys had now put together, well, we're starting to put together a team, and then ultimately some sort of plan must be made to get people out.
3: It was an extremely overwhelming time. When I say it was a long time, I mean, it's a long time when you don't get any sleep for, yeah, you know, day in, day out. But it was terribly traumatizing. People remember what those pictures looked like. It's just violent chaos. Violent chaos. So how on earth are we going to make sure that these young women, how are we going to make sure that they somehow get through this chaos? And that is where Senator McFedrin's team came in.
2: As you said, a chaotic, horrible, violent situation. What can a Canadian senator do sitting halfway around the world to help this situation?
3: So what happened is that a friend of mine, a colleague, a human rights lawyer in Australia named Nikki Dryden, she got a lot of the Paralympic athletes out and she got a number of soccer players out. So I contacted Nikki. I said, how the hell did you get them out? And she said, here's a letter that they had. And what had happened is a member of parliament from Australia had written a letter saying that these people had applied for citizenship in Australia. Please let them through the airport. And that seemed to work. So I told Senator McFedrin, and she did the same thing. She wrote these letters on her letterhead saying that they had applied for Canadian citizenship. Please let them through.
2: In the crucial hours and days after the fall of Kabul on August 15, Robinson and Senator McFedrin made contact with FIFA, as well as the former captain of the Afghan women's soccer team and a handful of NGOs from around the world. But most crucially, they picked up on the strategy the Australians were using to evacuate Paralympians. Then, one final piece of the puzzle came in the shape of a senior official from the Ministry of Defense. That person was an Afghan veteran named George Young.
3: George Young was Chief of Staff to Defense Minister Harjit Sajjan. George Young was like an absolute angel. He said, you know, send me the list that you've got and send me their passport numbers, and I am sending them to the Canadian military on the ground at the airport. And he was part of this original team that Senator McFedrin had created. And he was a former member of the military. He had done many tours of Afghanistan. He knew exactly how horrible things really could become.
2: The plan was ready to put into action. The letters were written, and then they were sent to the Afghan soccer players through WhatsApp. Then the list of those names were sent to the Canadian soldiers at the Kabul airport.
3: So a number of military had those lists, and they started yelling their names out. And there were a few miracles. People heard their names being called. They heard, where are the soccer girls? Where are the soccer girls? And then they started hearing their names. And they got to that particular soldier, and they got through that way.
2: Some got through, but not many. Given the chaos of the time, it's hard to put a number here, but we can say most didn't get through. And that chaos extended to confusion among the Canadian soldiers who started to turn away people who had the letters. Here's an excerpt from Annie Hilton's reporting in The Walrus, read by our own Noor Azria.
1: When players

0: deep in sewage in a trench as the Taliban roamed the streets. Others were beaten by the Taliban and subsequently hospitalized. On August 25th, in an email exchange that included McFederin, Robinson, Monsef, and George Young, then Chief of Staff to Minister of Defense Harjeet Sajjan, McFederin asked, quote, "Canadian forces on the ground still not helping those who show them a letter. Why?" Young responded, quote, "I do not know if a letter from a Canadian senator has any sort of direct impact on what is a multinational effort," end quote.
1: Yes, there was pushback. A soccer family said to me, the Canadians are asking for a form, not this letter. And so I asked George Young and I said, the Canadian soldiers are asking for a form, you know, whatever that is. And within a couple of minutes, he sent me back what is known as a facilitation letter. And he said, try this. The facilitation letter said they have been accepted for immigration to Canada. Let them through.
2: I think the final numbers were over 500 people.
1: The facilitation letters went to over 500 people via FIFA. FIFA had the big lists. And then those facilitation letters got sent out via WhatsApp.
2: If you could get yourself somehow miraculously through the tens of thousands of people that were at the airport, if you could finally get up to a Canadian soldier, this might get you through. What kinds of stories were you hearing about these attempts to actually, you know, even just to get to a Canadian soldier?
1: Well, one soccer family told me they had a 10-year-old little brother, and they were pretty close to a Canadian soldier. The Taliban attacked their 10-year-old brother, and they ended up at a hospital for 3 days while he mended. Then I had another female, a soccer player, and she told me that the Taliban just took the butt end of their machine gun and slammed her at her shoulder. And at that point, she said, kill me now or let me through. And they actually let her through.
2: The Canadian soldiers at the airport shared their lists of people with facilitation letters with other Western allies, the Aussies, New Zealanders, the Americans.
1: And one of our soccer families, we had three women soccer players and their mother was a soccer coach. They could hear their names being called. Where are the soccer girls? Where are the soccer girls? It was an American soldier and he said, come on with me.
2: That family followed the soldier on August 25th. Something else happened on August 25th.
1: One of our soccer families, we had three women soccer players and their mother was a soccer coach. They could hear their names being called. Where are the soccer girls? Where are the soccer girls? It was an American soldier and he said, come on with me. And they got through. They got on the last flight before a suicide bomber.
3: They had gone to the airport to be saved. Afghans, desperate to get on a plane out of the country, instead dying or injured, waiting.
1: He killed a number of Afghan citizens and a number of American soldiers, including the soldier that saved the lives of that particular

we tried to figure out what is next. The bombing of the airport occurs. I don't know where any of these young women are, if they got out. The good news was, after the suicide bombing, a couple days after that, I started receiving texts from various refugee camps in the UAE, in Germany, etc., that these women had managed to get on the plane, and now they're in a refugee camp. So those ones were safe, and then I heard

women who left because it was so dangerous at the airport, and they were saying to me, now we've got to find another way to get out. While I'm getting all of this information in, the IRCC, Immigration Refugee Citizenship Canada, have said, that's it. Those facilitation letters are voided. No one can get through the airport because no one, there are no flights leaving, and Canada has left Afghanistan completely.

0: So all of this took place, you know, within a couple weeks, and the IRCC has now said, you know, the letters are meaningless. We are not there anymore. This is all wrapped up. And then...
1: And then FIFA and Senator McFedrin knew that most of the people on their lists, we're not just talking about the women soccer players. FIFA had a long list of other women athletes and other civil society workers. They knew they're still in Afghanistan somewhere. So what they asked in a very strong manner, they asked the IRCC to recognize those facilitation letters at border crossings, at land border crossings. So even though the facilitation letter said, let them through the airport, what FIFA and Senator McFedrin were asking was, let them over a land border with this letter. And Canada said, no, we're not going to recognize it. Do not use those letters.
0: So what was your reaction to that?
1: I was devastated. I could do nothing about it. The discussions occurred at a much higher level. And so what I was getting, meanwhile, were texts from young women in hiding. And I remember one text coming in and saying, the Taliban are upstairs, I'm hiding.
0: Laura, the news cycle moved on. The Taliban consolidated power. Afghan refugee stories slipped from the headlines. And then about a year later, I think here, September 21st, 2022, the Globe and Mail published an article, and the headline is, Canadian senator sent documents to Afghan family that weren't authentic, Ottawa says. This was a new chapter in the story. What was this all about? I understand it was like a bolt out of the blue for you.
1: This was a new chapter. By September 2022, you know, I'm trying to help these young women that did make it to Canada settle in their new country. And Senator McFedrin called me. I was out for a bike ride, and I said, oh yeah, I'll call you back when I get home. And she said, no, you better turn your bike around and go home now. It was so shocking that people who had dropped every single thing in their life to try to save the lives of other people we, you know, never met before, were accused of using inauthentic government documents. They had come from the chief of staff of the Minister of Defense. Like, I couldn't think of a more reputable source. And George Young was a reputable, ethical person who knew Afghanistan and saved, I don't know how many lives with that letter.
0: So the notion in that Globe and Mail article is that the letters were, as it said, inauthentic. There were real implications for you and the senator. I got another headline from February 3rd, 2023 in the Toronto Star, which I think illustrates what was going on a little better. It says, a Canadian senator helped save Afghan women. The immigration department called the police on her.
1: Yeah, that was shocking that the IRCC would have done that. You know, I can't get my head around, generally speaking, a lot of Canadian bureaucrats, but that was shocking to me. It was seen by the RCMP as not being a criminal offense. I was never investigated. They didn't even get as far as talking to the person who received the facilitation letter during that time period. So I don't know what the inner workings of the IRCC were like, but it was a very, very difficult time. It was unbelievable that they were going to put Senator McFedrin through this. And me, but mainly her. She's a senator, and she has this longtime reputation as an international human rights defender, as if she would do something that wasn't only about defending the rights of human beings. We were all still getting texts from people who were desperate to get out. It was an awful time. And to also be told, well, you know, you were unethical by using this facilitation letter. It was like I was in some kind of nightmare.
0: You know, just to give a bit more context to this, in regards to investigation of a senator by the Ethics Committee, from a published rebuke to financial penalty to expulsion from the Senate. So there's some serious things that could happen by breaching the ethics code. Apart from that, I do want to go back to the Walrus article by Annie Hilton, who was taking a look at what was actually going on with women who were left behind in Kabul. And here I go. Quote, in mid-October, Andreas Graf, a FIFA official, messaged the WhatsApp group chat of the players still in Afghanistan, writing that around 100 people had just left Kabul on an evacuation flight. We continue to work hard for the safe evacuation for all of you, Graf's message said. Please stay safe and strong. Meanwhile, a gruesome image of the severed head of Mahajibin Hakimi, a member of the national women's volleyball team, spread across social media. The Taliban had allegedly beheaded her as they searched for female sports players still in the country. In a statement to the Walrus, FIFA said it had evacuated more than 160 at-risk players, officials, and human rights defenders connected to football and basketball in Afghanistan. I just think it's important to remember there are real costs and real implications and real violence behind all this.
1: There was real violence. I understand that was an honor killing by another family in her town. And it turned out that one of the soccer coaches, a young woman who had been a player and then became a coach and was very close to me here in Ontario, had coached her. And she received that image. And I can't even speak about it, actually.
0: No, I'm sorry to have brought that up. I completely understand the difficulty in speaking about it. And again, I do apologize.
1: Don't worry. I mean, it's what happened.
0: Exactly. You can speak about it or ignore it, but ignoring it
1: disappears it.
0: Yeah. We'll just give you whatever time you need.
1: Okay, I'm all right and I'm back.
0: All right. Thank you. Thank you very much. Look, the reason we're talking today, the reason you're free from the legal and ethical considerations of the work of the Senate Ethics Committee, the reason is that a decision has finally come down. And can you share with us what that means and what it was?
1: Yes, I remember getting a text from Senator McFedrin in early June of this year, and it just said, finally. She had attached the report from the Senate Ethics Committee, and it was a very fine report and completely exonerated her and said that Senator McFedrin acted in the way in which we would want Canadian senators to act, with integrity and ethics and compassion, and of course, with an eye to international human rights.
0: The World Cup is rolling on around us. FIFA is everywhere. What do you think this episode says about international sports and FIFA in particular?
1: I will always be highly critical of FIFA and all the international sport federations. When people within large organizations just decide to do the right thing, as people did in FIFA, the results can be incredible. They start acting like real human beings instead of, you know, Ottomans, which is, to me, what some people were doing at the IRCC in Canada. We stuck with these young women from the first contact through a WhatsApp text, and there they are somewhere in a sewage ditch outside of the airport, or they're in a basement somewhere because they couldn't get through the airport. And, you know, I've got like 25 nieces now, you know, these young women who love being Canadian. Oh my, well, a few of them have Canadian citizenship now, but they love Canada. And I think we need to think about things like that. Like, what can we do so Canada can shine through for those who most need us? But I think what's really important to remember is these were individual people who came together overnight. Very small amount of us considering what we were up against. I mean, you're up against the Taliban and the West leaving the country in a couple of days. And people were able to do this. So when I hear from people, oh, you know, well, you know, we'll review that next year.
0: Yeah.
1: Really? You're going to wait till next year? These are people's lives.
0: Laura Robinson, thank you so much for taking the time to do this today.
1: My pleasure, Bruce. Thank you for having me.
0: That's your Canada Land. I'm Canada Land senior producer, Bruce Thorson. 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
1: You just heard Canada Land with Bruce Thorson. 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
2: Hey, it's Sam Connor, and today we're talking politics. 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
3: Here in Calgary at the Stampede, here's my horse, the sheriff. There's a new sheriff in town.
2: In honor of the greatest outdoor show on earth, this week we are headed to Alberta, a province that could have been a trillion-dollar powerhouse. So why didn't we become that? And what can Mark Carney learn from Alberta's financial mistakes?
4: Imagine we saved everything. Then it would be worth about $2.5 trillion today.
2: Maybe if Alberta could get its act together, all you rootinist, tootinist cowboys wouldn't have to buy $18 Michelob Ultras in a parking lot tent. That's this episode after the break. In 2006, Ralph Klein, the premier of Alberta at the time, sent me a personal check for $400. I was 11 years old at the time. What is an 11-year-old supposed to do with $400, you might ask? RuneScape. But it wasn't just RuneScape. I diversified my video game portfolio. There was Crash Bandicoot. There was Zelda Twilight Princess. I did not care why I got the money, who gave it to me, and I definitely did not care what it meant for the long-term fiscal health of the province. But it turns out, maybe I should have cared. Because while Ralph Klein was dishing out checks, Norway, Alaska, Saudi Arabia, Kuwait, even New Mexico were putting that money into wealth funds, like long-term government savings accounts. And it's not that Alberta didn't have one. Ours is the Alberta Heritage Fund. We just chose not to put the money in there. Norway started theirs 14 years after Alberta's. Now, theirs is worth $2 trillion. Alberta's, just over $30 billion. And now, Supreme Leader Mark Carney is trying to start his own account. Carney announced the $25 billion Canada Strong Fund earlier this year. When he announced this, it stirred up a pretty big national conversation around sovereign wealth funds. When I heard about this fund, my mind immediately went to my $400 check and Alberta's inability to save money. I want to know, how did the richest province in Canadian history waste the opportunity to become a trillion-dollar powerhouse? And what can the federal government learn from 50 years of Alberta getting this so wrong? Let's get into it. You've probably noticed gas is getting more expensive than it was in February. Well, there's a reason for that.
3: I'm going to bomb the shit out of them. It's true. I don't care.
2: When Iran closed the Strait of Hormuz, crude oil, which usually sits around $70 a barrel in the calm years, spiked to nearly $120 a barrel, an almost 70% jump. The International Energy Agency called it the largest supply disruption in the history of the global oil market. Listen, I'm not going to spend this episode on the US-Israeli war with Iran. That is its own story. This is a story about money. It's a story about what governments do with their money when there's suddenly a lot of it, and what they stop doing when that money dries up. In October 1973, Arab oil-producing countries started an oil embargo which targeted nations that supported Israel during the Yom Kippur War. The embargo slashed production and caused global oil prices to skyrocket around 300%. World leaders like Richard Nixon were scrambling to adjust. For everyone buying gasoline, like you and me, this was a crisis. There was fuel shortages, long gas lines, and stagflation. When supply is low, the prices go up. So for oil producers like Alberta, this was an opportunity. Picture Calgary in 1974. Towers going up downtown so fast, the skyline is a different shape every 18 months. There is help wanted signs in every window. All thanks to sky-high oil prices.
4: Naturally, that strained consumers at the pump But for oil producers like Alberta, it also meant a massive increase in revenues for the province, rising very quickly.
2: That's Dr. Trevor Toome from the University of Calgary's Economics Department. He said that almost overnight, the province was swimming in more cash than it knew what to do with. Enter Peter Lougheed. He was a former football player turned lawyer who took a basically non-existent Progressive Conservative Party from 0 seats in the legislature in 1965 to taking control of the government in 1971. And in February of 1975, with an election just weeks away, his finance minister stood up in the legislature and made an announcement. The historic money they were making off of the oil crisis was going into a savings account.
4: And the government effectively, by 1975, realized it needed to allocate some of those incremental revenues towards a savings account to ensure that we could still fund what at the time was a very high level of government spending at very low tax rates. And so, yeah, it established what it called an Alberta Heritage Savings Trust Fund, a little bit of a mouthful, but they allocated 30% of natural resource revenues to that fund. So dollar comes in resources, they used 70% for the budget, but kept 30 into that fund. Those contributions were pretty significant, and the fund grew pretty quickly, reaching, you know, well in excess of $12 billion only within a decade after first starting.
2: 30 cents of every dollar made from resources, mostly from booming oil prices, was put into the Heritage Fund, all in the hopes that this money would be used to build Alberta.
4: They used funding from the Heritage Fund to provide mortgage financing, to increase the amount of housing. They allocated some to agricultural research. They allocated some to funding hospital construction.
2: There was so much money that Alberta started doing something that, from where we're sitting 50 years later, sounds almost unbelievable.
4: And I think most interestingly for Canadians in general, they also had in mind national unity objectives as well.
2: Alberta? National unity?
4: The very first time it did this was in 1977, but it did it several other times where it loaned money to other provinces, starting with Newfoundland and Labrador. And they wanted it to represent Alberta having a strong commitment to interprovincial cooperation and national unity.
2: How far we've come.
4: Yeah. Yeah.
2: Yeah. Over the years, loans went out to Nova Scotia, Manitoba, New Brunswick, PEI, even Quebec. The province that spent the next half century insisting it sends money to Ottawa and gets nothing back was once writing checks to the rest of the country voluntarily. By the early 80s, Alberta had a fund worth more than its entire annual budget. But like all good things, doesn't last. In 1986, a decade after the fund was established, Saudi Arabia flooded the world with cheap oil to win back market share. Alberta's royalty revenues collapsed almost overnight because, remember, Alberta loses money when oil prices are low. Don Getty is premier now. He is a former Lougheed cabinet minister and, funny enough, a former football teammate. Don Getty was the star quarterback. Peter Lougheed was the lowly punt returner. But when they turned to politics, Getty inherited a low oil price and a brutal Alberta economy. Call it a blindside tackle.
4: They did a lot of difficult things, large tax increases, and stopped contributing to the Heritage Fund because they needed every dollar effectively to try and make the fiscal math work at the time.
2: The contributions to the Heritage Fund stop in 1987, and then Getty makes another big change. The money that the fund makes stops getting reinvested back into the fund. Here's how Trevor explains it.
4: If it earns a dollar, then that dollar is taken into the general budget to offset, you know, program spending on healthcare, education, and so on, and try to maintain low levels of taxation in the province.
2: So no more contributions, and any money that the fund makes gets spent, eliminating any compound interest.
4: So effectively, the fund doesn't grow. It kind of flatlines out for many years.
2: The fund, worth just over $12 billion when Lougheed left office in 1985, doesn't grow for the next 18 years. It actually lost value.
4: Anytime the fund lost value, Like if investment returns were negative, for example, early 2000s, dot-com bubble bursting and some challenging years there, the financial crisis, more recently, really difficult time in COVID and its aftermath. So what that would do is the government wouldn't make up for those losses. It would simply not withdraw anything those years because there was nothing to withdraw. But then in a subsequent year, when investment performance turned positive again, they would take all those earnings. And so gradually over the years, the fund would shrink in value as a result of those losses not being compensated for.
2: Economic downturns and inflation would eat away at the fund, and no new contributions meant it shrank. The Don Getty years end in 1992. Ralph Klein takes over. And if you're Albertan, you know what comes next.
5: Welcome to Ralph's world.
2: The story some Albertans tell about Ralph Klein goes like this. He inherited a terrible economy. He made tough choices, and by 2004, he'd paid off $23 billion of debt.
5: Today, I'm very, very proud to announce that Alberta has slain its debt.
2: No province had really done anything like it, and a lot of people in Alberta loved him for it. Keith Brownsey, a political scientist at Mount Royal University in Calgary, has a different take.
6: Paying off the debt means nothing. He balanced the books. He thought things were getting out of hand, and the political right in the province likes balanced budgets of one sort or another. So what do? They attack social services. They attack payments to the most needy in the province. They cut funding for schools. I mean, the list goes on.
7: Thousands of teachers gathered in front of the legislature. Their message is clear.
8: I'm here to show my support for teachers, and I'm here to denounce the government policy of underfunding in education today.
2: Even though a lot of people loved him for balancing the books, there was a loud and vocal opposition. He was eventually nicknamed King Ralph for some of his sometimes autocratic leadership style.
9: The people told me, never mind the protesters outside. You're on the right track. Don't blink. And my day was not complete without a protest, or two, or three.
2: For most of Klein's time in office, oil prices were low, meaning Alberta was making less money. But at the end of his tenure, you guessed it, another oil crisis.
10: At the end of an extraordinary week of crippling protest, motorists still face the frustration of long queues for petrol with no guarantee of getting their tanks filled.
2: For a few years in the early 2000s, tensions in the Middle East, China's soaring demand for oil, and declining oil reserves caused a panic, and the price of oil skyrocketed. That came with a lot more money for Alberta. Money that was spent on infrastructure projects and Ralph Bucks.
11: Lineups at the banks have been steady for the past 2 days, people waiting to cash their $400 prosperity checks.
2: Ralph Bucks kind of became a lightning rod in the province. He spent $1.4 billion on these public payouts. Every Albertan over the age of 6 months old who had been in Alberta for at least 6 months received a $400 check.
12: I'll put it to good use for my daughter. You know, take her out, buy her something.
13: I'm going to pay some bills.
14: We're going to save it for like a family vacation kind of thing.
15: They should have put it in something else, like the transit system, like they did in Vancouver.
16: I get to pay rent with it and my kids' clothes.
2: The opposition saw it as wasteful spending, and they pounced.
17: Those $400 checks are $400 pieces of our future. That's a $400 piece of a future school or a future library or a future road that'll never get built. And there will come a day in Alberta, if we continue this kind of mismanagement, where we will look back and marvel at our foolishness.
2: After years of low oil prices, it was a bold move. Here's Keith again.
6: After years of austerity, they deserve some sort of tax break. And this was his way of rewarding the entire province. It was remarkable. I called it the iPod check. It was excellent politics, but it was terrible policy. That money should have gone to the Heritage Savings Trust. It's that simple.
2: The Alberta government had more money than it knew what to do with. And for the first time in nearly 20 years, the government put money into the abandoned Alberta Heritage Fund, around $1.75 billion. But the thing is, Ralph Klein didn't really agree with Peter Lougheed's original vision for the fund, you know, hands-on government, taking equity in investments, and lending money to other provinces.
6: Lougheed was about state intervention. He believed in a positive, activist state. Klein did not.
2: Klein wasn't eager to recommit to the Heritage Fund, in part because some of the money was used on a few bad investments, like pulp mills that lost millions. So Ralph Klein started his own fund.
6: And Klein also started, people seem to forget this, a sustainability fund, which could be used, as he said, as a rainy day fund.
2: The Alberta Sustainability Fund wasn't a long-term savings account for future generations like Lougheed's. It was a short-term cushion for when oil prices dropped and the government needed to cover its bills.
6: If the economy declined, the province could tap in and use this money to provide services. I mean, from building new schools, paving roads, other infrastructure, you get the idea.
2: So instead of money funneling into a long-term savings account, it was sitting in Ralph Klein's sustainability fund, which eventually hit $17 billion. That was actually bigger than the Heritage Fund. And then when oil prices turned, the governments that came after used Klein's fund and they spent all of it. So if you're keeping score at this point, there are two jars. Klein's sustainability fund, gone. The Heritage Fund, mostly flatlining. Here's Trevor again talking about the Heritage Fund.
4: If all the government did was save 30% and retained all of the income generated in the fund, then today the fund would be worth about $800 billion. Now, that's probably not a reasonable scenario, right? Because governments with these funds, even large ones, do withdraw at least a fraction of the earnings. Now, at the extreme end, imagine we saved everything, every dollar of resource revenues, and didn't withdraw anything. Then it would be worth about $2.5 trillion today.
2: $2.5 trillion. Canada's entire economy, everything the country produces in a year, is worth about $3 trillion. The Alberta Heritage Fund could have come close to matching it. So why didn't it?
4: Alberta relies on resource revenue because its taxes are low. You know, we're not a province that today spends all, you know, that much differently than any other province. We're right there in line with other large provinces in the country, but we need the resource revenues because our taxes are about one third below the national average.
2: Alberta has made up the gap in revenue with oil money, which means every dollar that didn't go into the Heritage Fund was sort of like a tax cut in disguise. Every check Klein handed out, every year investment earnings were redirected, every boom that came and went without a deposit was a tax break.
4: So we could have been saving much more of our resource revenues if we funded more of the public services directly, like what you find in most other provinces. And so the short-term benefit of low tax rates comes at that long-term cost of a smaller Heritage Fund over time.
2: The argument for low taxes in Alberta has always been that they attract business. If you keep taxes low, oil companies will come, the thinking goes. But Keith has a problem with that argument.
6: There's not a lot of evidence of that. In fact, what brings companies to a place like Alberta usually rents, the quality of the workforce, can they hire locals to do the jobs, the standard of living, if you will. Are there recreational facilities? Calgary's blessed by having the mountains an hour away. So all of these things would entice a business to come here. But low taxes, not so much.
2: But here's the thing. Other places figured this out.
6: Look at Norway. It's got over $1 trillion in its sovereign wealth fund. Look at Alaska. Now, their fund is diminished, but they also have payouts every year. Look at my favorite American state, New Mexico. Go down there, their K-12 education system is funded by its sovereign wealth fund. They took all of the revenues from natural resources, oil and gas, put it in the sovereign wealth fund, and they have a first-rate education system as a result.
2: So why can't Alberta just, I don't know, fix it, save the money, and build the fund?
6: It's what we like to call the third rail of Alberta politics. It's that hot electric outlet that you don't want to touch.
2: Taxes, specifically sales taxes.
6: I go off to Zellers. Now that's an historic name. And I buy a t-shirt for $10. I suddenly have to pay 70 cents extra on my $10 t-shirt. People didn't like that.
2: While sales taxes are very visible, oil royalties aren't. They go to the government before most people ever even see them. And that invisibility is worth something politically. It lets governments spend without the public feeling like they're paying for it. Which is partly why, 50 years after Lougheed built this fund, Alberta still has no sales tax. And it could be why the Heritage Fund has never really grown. But this story almost had a different ending. Because in 2022, Danielle Smith's government started putting money back into the fund.
6: She put several more billion dollars into the Heritage Savings Trust Fund. And she promised to put at least a third of revenues from natural resources, which is oil and gas here for the most part, into the Heritage Savings Trust Fund.
2: She set a target of growing Lougheed's Heritage Fund to $200 billion by 2050. And importantly, the province is now reinvesting revenues from the fund back into it, which is something that Don Getty chose to not do when oil prices dropped.
4: And I think one interesting thing in recent years that the government has continued doing was it continued to keep the earnings of the fund in the fund. We're no longer withdrawing them. So we're getting that magic of compound returns just getting started right now.
2: For the first time in a long time, it looked like an Alberta government might actually be serious about this. Then oil prices dropped, and the same old story, the government stopped contributing. And then came Danny Bucks.
13: Alberta Premier Danielle Smith says relief is coming for Albertans facing higher prices at the pump and elsewhere. Yesterday, she announced the Alberta Energy Rebate.
2: A $100 check to every Albertan under a certain income threshold. About 3.4 million people are eligible. That's about 70% of the province. And I asked Keith what he thought about this and maybe what the money should have been used for.
6: That's the $340 million question. That money should have gone in to the Heritage Savings Trust. Absolutely.
2: On the other hand,
6: it's popular. You're a 21-year-old student and you get an extra $100. You're going to be reasonably grateful for that.
2: Trevor has similar concerns.
4: All policy choices have trade-offs, and there really is a genuine affordability challenge for many households that governments will naturally, and some might say rightly, respond to. Now, cash transfers to almost every Albertan is probably too broad. It's not very well targeted to those who really need it.
2: And while all of this is happening out in the Wild West, someone in Ottawa was watching and decided to try something similar.
18: This is our country. It's your future. And we're building it together.
2: The Canada Strong Fund is a $25 billion fund for long-term investing in Canadian infrastructure and industry.
4: So, generally when we use the phrase sovereign wealth funds, we mean funds that are invested to generate a return. You know, explicitly meant to try and maximize investment income to supplement other sources of government revenue. And I guess it's yet to be seen whether that's what this fund will be. And so, you know, in time, I guess we'll be in a better position to determine whether it's a sovereign wealth fund as we typically label such activities. My impression is that it is going to be a vehicle to park funds that are generated by selling certain government assets, you know, conversations, for example, around airports and whether some of those, Pearson in particular, should be sold. Where do those funds go? Well, if they're parked in this Canada Strong Fund, which is then used to finance other infrastructure elsewhere in the country, it might avoid what is sometimes an awkward set of optics for the government, which is borrowing to finance whatever project.
2: The Canada Strong Fund, as best anyone can tell, is a place to park money from selling government assets like airports and infrastructure, and then using that money to build other things. Less of a savings account in the traditional sense, and more of a way to move money around without it looking like you're borrowing.
4: It's more of a communications vehicle than it is a real financial vehicle.
2: The thing that I keep hearing is that this isn't a sovereign wealth in the same way that Norway has surplus revenues, but this is borrowed money. Is that not quite right?
4: Yeah, I don't think that's a critical dimension here to distinguish a sovereign wealth fund from others. So, for example, Alberta's Heritage Fund. This is something that many would characterize as a sovereign wealth fund. But what has Alberta been doing in recent years to grow the value of that fund? Borrowing.
2: In the 2024-2025 fiscal year, Smith was borrowing money to contribute to the Heritage Fund. But this year, she stopped entirely when the deficits got larger. The NDP opposition called it a pretend investment. They said it's like moving money around while creating larger debt. And then this year, in 2026, when the deficits got real, Danielle Smith's government stopped contributing entirely. Trevor says the Heritage Fund and the Canada Strong Fund are fundamentally pretty different.
4: The federal government, at least in Canada, given our constitutional framework, doesn't really have access to a lot of resource revenues. And so there's not exactly a windfall source of revenue flowing into the federal government that might be diverted into this kind of a fund like the Heritage Fund.
2: Even though they're not entirely the same, he still thinks the feds can learn a lesson here.
4: If we do set up such a fund federally, financed through whatever way you have in mind, it would be to ensure there are clear guidelines on how it is used and managed over time to avoid what we've seen in Alberta, where management of the Heritage Fund over the past several decades hasn't really been tied to long-term goals, at least until very recently. And that allowed governments to change their approach to the fund, sometimes from one year to the next.
2: And from the Canada Strong Fund, is there a goal tied to it, like a monetary goal in a certain amount of years?
4: No, that's what makes it, from my perspective, a little bit hard to characterize what the Canada Strong Fund is.
2: Do you think it's a good idea?
4: I think it is too soon to know how the government approaches it. And I think something like this will evolve over time. There are many other current federal funds already, the Canada Infrastructure Bank being one, but all sorts of others. If this Canada Strong Fund kind of takes over what these other funds have been doing and kind of consolidates it, makes it a little bit more clear and coherent, well, that may then be a success, having one fund rather than many. But if it's just adding one to a set of what is already many other funds, then I'm not sure what it's actually meant to achieve.
2: We started the episode with two questions. The first one, how did the richest province in Canadian history end up with almost nothing saved? Well, it chose not to save. Every time there was a choice between putting some of that money away or keeping taxes low and handing out checks won every time. Not really because Albertans are reckless, but because they were given a choice between something invisible and something real. A fund that might pay off in 30 years or money in their pocket right now. The second question, what can Canada learn from 50 years of Alberta getting this wrong? Well, a fund without rules is not really a fund. It's a bank account, and governments raid bank accounts. Alberta had a rule, 30% of every resource dollar off the top. Lougheed wrote it down, and then the next government rewrote it, and then the next one ignored it, then it was drained. Do you think it's going to work?
6: Don't know. That's my honest answer. I don't know.
2: All right, that has been This Week in Canadian Politics. This episode was written, produced, and fact-checked by Noor Azaria, Annie Tuba, and myself. Mixing and mastering by Caleb Thompson. Tristan Capicchione is our senior production supervisor while Aviva is away. Jesse Brown is Canada Land's editor and publisher. 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
2: Looking for some relief from June's FIFA fever? 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That's the 49th annual Vancouver International Folk Music Festival, this July 17th, 18th, and 19th at Jericho Beach Park. We'll see you there!
3: Enough! The stage is set. The curtain rises. We are ready to begin.

Good morning, Vacuum Land. It's Carrie here, broadcasting live from the Shikibu Murasaki Memorial Zen Garden of the gracious Irving Hotel in another clean and natural symphony of the air, that famous magnificent desolation. And today's entire program is dedicated to the first humans who walked on the moon, July 20, 1969. For thousands of years, people had looked up into the sky and thought, what's it like up there? And now we know people have been there, and they're going to go again. Anyway, we have the usual vast, uninterrupted arc of music again. Today we're going to start out with the last three Beethoven piano sonatas, the Opus 109, 110, 111, and they are often played by pianists in recital, making up a complete concert. And we're going to hear a complete live concert of Maurizio Pollini playing those last three sonatas. The last sonata and the last movement has always sounded to me like looking up at the sky at night and watching the stars slowly turn past. Anyway, Maurizio Pollini playing live in 1995, the last three Beethoven sonatas. Then we'll turn to some music by the written by the conductor José Serrabrier and his Poema Elegiaco, and a brief, dark, introspective piece, as one might expect from the title. The Royal Philharmonic Orchestra is conducted by the composer himself, José Serrabrier. And then our last big racket this morning, The Creation by Franz Joseph Haydn. And it's thought that in 1791 or 1792, Haydn went to have a look at what was then the largest telescope in the world. The scientist, astronomer, and composer William Herschel had built this telescope out in Slough, outside London. And it's thought that Haydn, by some people, it's thought that perhaps Haydn got some inspiration from looking through the telescope at the sky at night there. We're going to hear a lively performance with the Orchestra of the Champs-Élysées and the Collegium Vocale Ghent. Philippe Erevega is directing The Creation by Haydn. So, the three Beethoven sonatas, the last three sonatas, the Serrabrier piece, and The Creation. And let's this wild adventure begin.

die Gestirne. Ich seufz vor dem Winde, so flogen die Wolken.

sie, du nimmst sie.

0: That was splendid, absolutely magnificent, wasn't it? That was the creation by Franz Joseph Haydn. We heard the Collegium Vocale of Ghent and the Orchestra of the Champs-Élysées, directed by Philippe Eyrevega. Before that, we heard a short piece written by the conductor José Serbrière and conducted by Serbrière with the Royal Philharmonic Orchestra. We started out the morning with the last three Beethoven piano sonatas played by Maurizio Pollini. That was a complete live recital that he did in 1995 in Salzburg. And that's another Beethoven 9 show consummated. Thank you, Vacuum Land, for listening so patiently.
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0: 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I hope you're in the saddle and ready to ride. And until next week, keep a close eye on Hal, and don't forget your space helmet.

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everybody. Welcome to another edition of Riverside Drive. I'm Doug Lang. We're coming to you from the Whack-A-Mole Bar in the beautiful Whack-A-Mole Valley just south of Moose Jaw, just down the hill from where Riverside Drive used to be, the street I grew up on, and that's how the show got its name. We open with Cowboy Johnson, a Mickey Newbury song, Why You Been Gone So Long, and then Del Barber with Living With a Long Way to Go. All right. We got a special thing going on today. It's the annual Riverside Drive Barbecue. And we in the kitchen, we got Melanie and Cricket and Eleanor, the Queen of Belle Plaine. And out back on the barbecue, we got Michael. And the staff serving you today are Rex behind the bar. We got Bree and Alice serving your tables. And we got Jane out on the patio with a little bit of a hair salon thing going on. If you need a trim, your beard, your hair, either one, she'll take care of you. All right, all right. Good to be with you. Man, we got all kinds of food going on. I can smell it from here up in the booth. It's going to be a good one. Here is Prairie Oyster. Long defunct, but never forgotten. Here's a thing called One Way Track on Riverside Drive.

Yeah, Prairie Oyster with One-Way Track, Corb Lund with Hair in My Eyes Like a Highland Steer, and Hayes Carroll with a little softer touch on Drive. 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I'm Doug Lang, happy to be with you, happy to be with you. We got a full house today. Oh, yeah, and Melanie Cricket and Eleanor in the kitchen doing up salads and things. Michael's out there barbecuing hamburgers, hot dogs, ribs. Oh, boy, chicken skewers. Get yourself some of that good barbecue. And the dance floor has been hopping. We're having a party. It's the annual Riverside Drive Barbecue Dance Party, and you are most welcome. And I hope you at home are doing a little dance as well. All right. Yeah, here are the Time Jumpers. A little set of three songs for you, starting with My San Antonio Rose on Riverside Drive.

The Time Jumpers. Oh, yeah, they're a lot of fun. We like to have them on the show. We heard My San Antonio Rose, Texoma Bound, and The Outskirts of Town. Yeah, The Time Jumpers right here on Riverside Drive. Rex has been feeding me a few bows, and I'm getting slightly sloshed. You're listening to Riverside Drive on CFRO 100.5, CFRO's Country Music Show. And I'm Doug Lang. Boy, it's a lot of people here I haven't seen in a while. It's great to see. Thanks for coming out, folks. Thanks for coming out. And all you regulars, I notice you. Well, I gotta say, Michael's keeping pretty busy out there on the barbecue. Folks are ordering up those ribs, those burgers, those hot dogs, and those chicken skewers. Man, oh man. The smell of it comes in once in a while when they open the kitchen door, and the smell comes on through, the aroma of all that good food you're eating. The salads are great, and they're making fries as well for those of you that like some fries with your meal. Good to see you. All right. Joe Sharon, he came through town 4 days ago. We went out for lunch together. Now, Joe and I are good friends. That's why I play him on the show. Partly it's just that his music is so good and we love sharing it with you. We're going to do that here with the feature set today. Joe Sharon, he's on his way to Muskoka, Ontario to visit some family and friends. And, it was nice of him to stop into Moose Jaw. And we had a good time, a good chat, He's always fun to talk with. So here is your feature set, 4 songs from Mr. Joe Sharon today on Riverside Drive.

0: Well, that was Joe Sharon. I said four songs. I played you five. We heard Jacklight, Three Point Hitch, Pretty Boy. I like that one. Trainwreck on the Dance Floor, and Providence Ferry as a little encore. Joe Sharon, today's featured artist on Riverside Drive. Yeah, we got the big annual barbecue party going on. Oh, it's great. A lot of people dancing. They sat down a while during Joe's set and ate some of their food, which they almost forgot, a few of them anyway. All right, I got time for two more songs. I'm going to turn it back over to Asleep at the Wheel and a little more dancing for you. Thank you so much for attending today. Great time for everybody, yeah. I got to thank some people. Rex, Bree, Alice, Jane, thank you all for your services today. And in the kitchen, Melanie, Cricket, and Eleanor. And thank you so much for Michael out on the barbecue sucking up all that smoke. What a great job. And he's still out there. People are still ordering things. And you can get some things to go as well. All right, here are a couple of pieces from Asleep at the Wheel. We're going to hear Bob's Breakdown with the voice of Bob Wills. And in half a hundred years, that's how long they've been at it. For Riverside Drive, I'm Doug Lang.
1: It's just a lot of fun to play a dance, jump in cars and drive 300 or 400 miles and sleep an hour or two, shave and go play another dance and drive another 500 or 600 miles and

Watch the same sun burn the sand, melt the mountain snow. 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I played the king, seen many things,

0: Hello and welcome to Access Radio. It's another Wednesday and I'm your host, Dave Thompson. My pronouns are he, him. This is Co-op Radio and it's a station broadcasting to you from the traditional and unceded territories of the Coast Salish peoples, colony known as British Columbia, Vancouver, British Columbia. And if you're new to our program, Access Radio, well, a big welcome. Hello. This is the platform where all our content is created, requested, and governed by people with lived experience of disability. We think this is important as we honor the disability convention of nothing about us without us. I myself identify as a longtime chronic illness warrior, I say, an advocate, an educator. I don't use sufferer. I am very driven to increase the knowledge and reduce isolation in the disability community. And my current part-time job, I am currently the community outreach coordinator at the Richmond Center for Disability. And it is my privilege to host this show today and to welcome a guest that I've known for many years and have worked with on other programs. And I am just going to let him sort of introduce himself. Hello, Daryl.
1: Oh, hi, Dave. Great to be here. Good to see you again. Introduce myself. Well, let's see. Long list of participations in different things over the years, which range from, you know, advocacy, helping to change policy, affect policy, knowledge translation, knowledge mobilization, general all-around raising awareness and education about specific chronic conditions that I myself have lived and living experience now. I most recently was diagnosed about 2 years ago with Parkinson's disease, and that's brought a whole new set of challenges. So if you see me shaking a bit, it's not me rocking it or anything.
0: It's not the wind. It's not my ass in the wind, as my dad used to say.
1: No, well, it's definitely.
0: I remember that when I first met you, that you had a unique situation in the fact that, if I correct me if I'm wrong, you had contracted hepatitis C during a dental surgery.
1: Well, it could have been dental, but it could have been other medical exposure as well, because even now, I mean, this is years later, even now, that is the most common mode of transmission, is through medical procedures.
0: So, but that, it wasn't in Canada, right?
1: Well, that's correctly. Globally. And yeah, of course, it's different in different countries. It's less an issue in Canada now because, of course, we have much more stringent sort of guidelines and rules around sterilization. But some countries, even now, either don't have the wealth, you know, the money to pay for it. They reuse things that should not be reused, like needles, like other things. So it's, I mean, there's less of that as time goes on, you know, but there's still a lot of countries that just unfortunately haven't caught up. And yeah, it's costing their people, their lives, really. And not just hepatitis C, but of course you can imagine that extends to STBBI, sexually transmitted bloodborne infection, and, you know, HIV being part of that, and a whole range of different infectious diseases, some of which are quite deadly, of course. Fortunately, since we first met, hepatitis C is 100% curable.
0: Right. And I dealt a lot with Hep B, being a prison guard, and blood transfer and bodily fluids and whatnot else was always something that we were very worried about a lot of times. Some people that got into more fights than I did used to wear protective goggles.
1: Yeah, Hep B is bodily fluids.
0: Yeah.
1: Hep C is blood. So
0: yeah,
1: it's different. And of course, Hep B has a vaccine. So they're two very different conditions, but ultimately they can end up in the same place, which is unfortunately not good.
0: So when I saw you the other day, you said you have a new project.
1: Mm-hmm.
0: that's going on. Can you tell me a little bit about that?
1: Yeah, I sure can, Dave. What it is that our organization, that's BC Hepatitis Network, which is we're not just about hepatitis C, we're about viral hepatitis, which is inclusive of all the viral hepatitises, like hepatitis B. Although up until the last couple of years, our focus was around hepatitis C, with a cure, there's been some changes. Access is still an issue, and all the things that come with healthcare these days, remain and need work. But an area that we recognize is needing more of our attention, and more attention in general, was hepatitis B, especially in places like where we have high populations of Asian folks and others who are more likely to have immigrated from endemic countries like China, like the Philippines, like a number of Asian countries, which we see more prevalence of hepatitis B in those countries. And actually, globally, more people die because of hepatitis B than they do hepatitis C. And it is also a major cause of liver cancer.
0: Yeah, I was just thinking, what's I was trying to think of the connection to which organ is Hep B and C is connected to the liver more, right?
1: Not necessarily more, just differently.
0: Right.
1: Ultimately, pretty much the same in terms of what happens is, yeah, it attacks the liver and makes it difficult for the liver to do what it's supposed to do, which is to filter,
0: Right.
1: and keep it has, I don't know, was it 500 different functions, the liver? It's incredible. So it's important that the liver is healthy. That's for sure. There are ways we can test now to determine pretty easily just how sick a person is from the virus. People don't die from the virus, and that's Hep C and B. They die because of what the virus does to their health and
0: Right.
1: how it affects other symptoms. And in terms of a new project, I'll get back
0: Yeah.
1: to that for a minute. So this all led us to understand that it was important that we focus more on hepatitis B. And that's where the new project comes into. We were able to get a little bit of grant money, not much, but we're going to do a series of podcasts coming up this summer, late summer. We're starting to record them soon, and there'll be a question and answer kind of format. We will have some patients, people with lived experience with hepatitis B, but we did this with hepatitis C, and it was very well received, and people really enjoyed it. We had a lot of views, and we think it probably will be the same with hepatitis B as well.
0: So, I'm thinking a lot of times still with these illnesses, especially there's still stigma that holds a lot of people back. Is it getting better or?
1: Yeah, I have to say, Dave, it has improved. How significantly? It's hard to measure. There is some effort to quantify it. Academically, it's a little suspect in some cases, meaning I don't know how much we can put into that kind of thing, but it just depends. It's like so many things. It depends on what you put in is affects what you get out,
0: But because most of the media has all, it's always been connected to lifestyles that are, and
1: Hep C
0: questionable
1: for
0: and
1: sure.
0: whatnot. Exactly,
1: Hep C
0: right?
1: for
0: So,
1: sure. Drug use. I mean, number one,
0: yeah.
1: when I was meeting with politicians back years ago when I was doing more of that kind of work, outreach, I would ask the politician, so when you think of hepatitis C, what do you think of? What do you think was the first thing they said, Dave?
0: Heroin use.
1: Yeah, drug use.
0: And, you know, being a former prison guard in the downtown East Side, that's what we saw a lot of. We even had an issue where one time we walked on our living units and there was bleach. And we went, "What is this here for?" And they said, "Well, that's so they don't share needles. The needles they're not supposed to have anyway." Okay, there's a chicken and egg thing going on here. Like, but
1: Well,
0: that could be splashed in my face,
1: that
0: right?
1: would kind of take us in the direction of harm reduction.
0: Yeah,
1: Certainly
0: right.
1: protecting your health was important, but also that of the
0: Yeah, but
1: incarcerated.
0: we were just like, okay, this is not, something's missing here. They're not supposed to have the needles anyway. But
1: Yeah.
0: so the imaginary needles they're supposed to be cleaning, right?
1: Imaginary needles.
0: It was just like, well, and that, that always goes to other the way that, in the prisons we always got, as I when I would tell somebody, they'd always go, "You give them too much, you give them this." I'm like, "Okay, hold on. I don't give them anything. You do." And they'd always go, "What do you mean?" I said, "It's society that decides how the prison system is run. We just follow the orders." So it's you guys, really.
1: Then the judges, then the,
0: Exactly, right? We're just
1: ostensibly it's
0: going within
1: supposed to
0: those.
1: be the law, make, but we'll
0: And they
1: see.
0: always would kind of go, "Well, that doesn't make sense. Well, I'll think about it for a while."
1: But getting back to stigma a little bit, I my approach to stigma is this: it doesn't matter how you got it. Let's just move on. How does that help anyone to determine how you got it? There's no scientific reason or academic
0: Woulda,
1: reason.
0: coulda, shoulda,
1: Yeah.
0: right?
1: Well, it doesn't matter. It doesn't help anything. You know,
0: If
1: it's
0: it
1: like,
0: did help, then yes, I could see that. If it did make a difference, but that's the thing. And I do remember reading a kind of a scary study about 5 or 10 years ago about HIV and Hep B, and of how, because there's now pretty manageable drugs, that a lot of younger people are really kind of lackadaisical with their sexual protection now.
1: I have read some studies that have indicated that, and anecdotally in the communities, yeah, I've certainly.
0: And it's kind of like the catch-22 I get with my illness. It's like they tell you, "Hey, you deal with it. It's not going away. Get good at managing it." As soon as you get good at managing it, everyone thinks you're faking because you're so good at managing it.
1: Yeah, I think any of us that have lived with chronic disease or chronic illness, chronic pain, et cetera, know a bit about what you're talking about, Dave.
0: It's that vicious circle. It's like,
1: It's
0: "You
1: not
0: told me to
1: always
0: get good at it, right?"
1: visible, or, it's not, yeah.
0: So yeah, I've banged my head against the wall on that one every time. It's like, "This is what you told me to do. Now you're punishing me for being good at it so that you don't notice it." You should
1: Well,
0: be more noticeable.
1: one of my lines from a while back is, what we think we know is true and correct today will surely be proven wrong tomorrow. And you know what? It has a lot of things, not everything, obviously, but we
0: So
1: tend
0: that's
1: to, yeah.
0: stigma is still something you deal with it. Do you deal with it with different age groups?
1: I see less of it.
0: You see less of it, yeah.
1: I want to make sure that that's clear. I see less of it. Most stigma was coming from healthcare. Sorry, healthcare. My apologies, but that's what we were told. That's what people experienced. But what we learned was is that stigma came out of just not knowing, ignorance, not really understanding. Not having the facts.
0: And it's sad because for stigma to allow you to affect your recovery or your, the way you
1: Quality
0: manage
1: of
0: the
1: life.
0: disease. Like that's one thing that I committed to a long time ago is not letting that bother me because it's like, this is something I can control with myself. I'm not going to let these strangers or these, what do people think? These mystery people. I'm going to get whatever thing I can. I'm going to use whatever I can. I'm not going to worry what it looks like because I'm trying to get better every day, right? And I'm definitely, because there's a lot of things that are taken away from you of control of your life when you have an illness, right? And you don't want to voluntarily give one up that you don't really have to, right?
1: The thing about stigma and things like that is they can be used to withhold proper care.
0: Yeah. Right. I didn't go in, or I didn't want anyone to know, or, you know, like just all those sort of things.
1: Well, there's that too. There's self-stigmatization. We've identified that as a huge problem for a lot of people, especially when there's that association between something like drug use. You know, okay, well, maybe I experimented with drugs 30 years ago. I don't want the world to know that. And you know what? We have no requirement to tell anyone that we have Hep C. So really, it comes down to education.
0: Yeah.
1: And that's education of the healthcare providers and the public and the people who are at risk, at higher risk. And that's our work at the network. And that's certainly been at the core of the work that I've been engaged with. I've been really, really lucky that I was able to have a platform.

0: Right? Have you heard that one? Right? And fibromyalgia has been in that realm for years because there's not really a blood test. There has been some talk, it has been coming, but the blood test is still kind of, it's one of those things that you believe or you don't believe. It's also extremely expensive to get. So that will cut some people out of even trying.
1: And it's likely to only confirm what we already know.
0: Exactly. It goes right back to that same thing again, right? It's like, oh, but I have a blood test now, right? You know, like, it's
1: True.
0: like, are you an amateur professional? Oh, I get paid to play hockey now, right? So
1: It's
0: now
1: good
0: I'm
1: we
0: a
1: can laugh about
0: professional
1: these
0: illness
1: things, but
0: sufferer, right?
1: they are serious things to
0: It
1: be
0: is.
1: sure.
0: It's so
1: And it's our
0: silly.
1: way of coping, you know.
0: Exactly, right? And it's always like, well, you're not really an illness until you have a blood test, right? And because people would ask me, well, how did you get tested? I said, well, it's usually the doctor takes 6 months of your doctor's appointments. And with me, there is a physical test with fibromyalgia that you can do called a trigger point test. And the two of them combine. And the test, you have to have 11 out of 17 painful spots on your body, basically. I had 16 of the 17. Not a test I really wanted to get 90% on, but.
1: No. Kind of reminds me of an experience I had years ago. One of the kind of symptoms or companion conditions that goes along with viral hepatitis, both B and C, is not fibromyalgia. What's that other? The nerve damage.
0: Oh,
1: People.
0: there's like peripheral neuropathy,
1: There you
0: that
1: go,
0: sort of thing. Yeah.
1: neuropathy. That's
0: Right.
1: right. I had it very bad, and I knew I had it. It had been diagnosed, but it was getting worse. It's about 15 years ago. And I thought, well, I'm going to look up the best possible neurologist I can find in town, and I'm going to see what they can tell me or, help me with. Well, what they came up with was there was a lab in New York City that was doing biopsies of nerve tissue, and it costs thousands of dollars, and had to get special, permission to actually have this test done. So we went through it and jumped through the hoops and got approval, and guess what? The results were small nerve fiber damage. We knew
0: Yeah,
1: that.
0: I could have told you that in one day. Hey?
1: It didn't change any, and just as a sort of side issue to that was what they did determine was that I was vitamin B12 deficient, and that did make a difference.
0: Well, okay, yeah, that's good, right? Like that, and that goes to that whole conversation of alternatives, where you end up traveling with your illness. I've talked to thousands of people, and some of them take a certain direction. They take the specific, I went to my doctor, I followed what my doctor told me, I did everything he said. If he said shove grapes up my nose, I asked how many, and just that way. Then there's the ones that went, well, no, I went a total alternative route and whatnot else. And I don't poo-poo any course because I did about a mixture of them all. But I now at it all comes down to the symptom and side effect, which one's worse, really? And which one you think you can fit better into your life. And a lot of people would look at, that I teach disability sensitivity, and I always tell people, don't go and help someone with something that you think you would really hate if you had the same disability as that person, because they may have already figured it out. Right, it's not a big thing to them. You think it was a big thing if it was you, but you're helping that person, right? And it's like you go in and you have to figure out which is worse for your lifestyle, right? And I've had people at parties, oh well, if I was you, I'd be trying everything. And I'd be like, well, how about the six things are not working and one is, and all these six things are doing is draining my wallet.

0: right?
1: Well, and that
0: And
1: whole process that goes along with that, time consuming, and
0: yeah. And people never understand that. They just think it's like, oh, well, you just go to the pharmacist gives you a pill, and you start
1: yeah.
0: taking it. And it's not, it's a massive adjustment in your life because you've got your friends, you've got your family. Now you've told them, hey, I'm trying this. So now every time they see you, they ask, how is this going? And if it's not going the way you thought it was, you get the eye roll. You get, well, that's what you said with the last seven things. You get all that, right? And
1: Oh,
0: it's not just that easy to do, right? And people don't understand that,
1: gosh. And
0: right?
1: I haven't really taken a dive into this particular aspect of it, but it's interesting, really interesting. You prompted me to, I think I'm going to take a closer look and get some feedback from people in the community,
0: Yeah.
1: because that, yeah, that's. Yeah, and that's one of the things that, like you said, and I know you know a lot about this kind of stuff, is just how our conditions, diseases, whatever, disabilities impact us in so many ways that are not so evident by
0: Yeah.
1: a glance. Or, it's like my tremors, they're not all the time. Sometimes I can go 2, 3 days and not have
0: Right.
1: any. Other times I can go for 2 or 3 days and they won't stop.
0: Right. And I remember getting slapped in the face with a learning experience of my own when I met a woman who told me she had a spinal cord injury and she wasn't in a wheelchair. And I was like, right? And I had to learn that, right? And so it's something that we do as humans, right? I don't know who told me, but it's like this, I know the salute, but the wave and the salute were basically to show other Cro-Magnon man's walking across the desert when there was very little people, that you didn't have a weapon, right? So you wait. That's what I was told. So it's, if I tell you that I'm missing a limb, but you see all my limbs, your brain goes, oh, wait a second, what's going on, right? And it needs that validation. So
1: Yeah, I love
0: it
1: that
0: is challenging,
1: analogy, actually. I love that, or metaphor, I guess. But
0: right?
1: yeah, that's it's an issue, and it's certainly affects most, I mean, to varying degrees. Some people just kind of plow this through this stuff like
0: Well,
1: gangbusters, and others
0: the way I looked at
1: are
0: it,
1: destroyed,
0: yeah, I had so little energy. I wasn't going to waste it on something I didn't need to. I wasn't going to waste it on what people thought because I needed that energy for other more important things.
1: There
0: I
1: you
0: needed
1: go.
0: that energy to enjoy my son when he was young, when I was extremely tired. I wasn't going to waste it on strangers worrying about what I was wearing or what I was doing. Like, it wasn't easy. I'm not saying that it was easy. I had to
1: No, of
0: learn,
1: course not.
0: but it's just something that you've got to look at. Like I had my mother-in-law pick me up for a special doctor's appointment that I was waiting for months because I was back and forth with my doctor about this theory. And I finally got him to approve it. And then I went there. And as soon as I got the doctor's into my mother-in-law's car and I'm talking to her, she goes, oh, wait a second. My hairdresser's brother's cousin tried this.
1: Oh my
0: I'm like, oh,
1: God.
0: well, hell, I've only been researching for 3 months. Let's try what your hairdresser's brother had, right?
1: Snake oil.
0: And then that whole stigma around if you didn't jump at the thing that they're suggesting, and then they think, well, why wouldn't you try it? Well, are you faking it? What's the thing, right? You have to worry about how you react to these things when you're told them, right?
1: If I had a nickel for every friend of mine and or other that knows I have Parkinson's, suggest a study or suggest a treatment or cure, that I'd have probably $3 or $4. Okay, that doesn't sound like a lot, but remember, we're talking about nickels.
0: Yeah.
1: So,
0: Yeah.
1: but
0: And
1: that's something that is not unique to Parkinson's. It's not unique to anything, really. It's
0: what I try to tell people is just instead of because it's like would you if you were at work in a workplace, would you just go up to a new person that you think you would like in a work situation with a bunch of people and ask them out on a date? You probably wouldn't do that, right? Because you could get shot down in front of all your workplaces. But people give you advice in public the same way. And they expect
1: Oh.
0: you to be, you know, they expect you to be all over it and whatnot else. And it's the same thing, right? You wouldn't do that. So I try to tell people, if you're going to give, if you really think you have something that's worked, great. But don't do it in public. Find a time to just give that person the chance to react the way they can, not because they're in another situation, right?
1: No,
0: and I think
1: good advice. That's good advice.
0: You know, because there is, you know, there's, you know, most of the people mean well, but it's just the situations in which they deliver it can be really frustrating sometimes, right?
1: It's an old expression about that. I can't remember what at the moment what it is, but along those lines of meaning well.
0: Yeah.
1: The path to hell or something is paved with good intentions, something like that.
0: My dad used to always say, put your brain in motion before your mouth.
1: There's that too.
0: Or mind in motion before your mouth. Yeah. Think, just take a second and a beat to think what that person's going to have to do in that situation with all these other people. Oh, sure. Like there was a fibromyalgia cure once from Finland that I tried, and it was an oil, little tiny thing like this. Okay. And you read the instructions and they said, okay, mix this with olive oil and rub it all over your body. I am not joking you. I'm like, okay, if this was to work, or even if I thought it was working like placebo, how could I function out in a job covered in olive oil? You know? It just made no sense, right?
1: Oh, Lord.
0: Yeah. And I don't think it did very well because I haven't seen it around all there, but I do remember, I'm like, oh, I've got it like everywhere, olive oil?
1: Oh, God, the crazy stuff we've seen, Dave.
0: Well, it's like
1: we've both
0: CBD.
1: been doing this a long time, and
0: I know, eh?
1: It's just
0: when CBD
1: wackadoodleville. It's and you know, I get it. People get desperate; they're looking for answers, you know, and that's why it's important that we try to provide a safe, secure place where they can find answers and information that they can use.
0: Especially if you've contracted something no fault of your own, or if it was a workplace injury or something like that, and now you have to deal with this illness, then you try something, and all that illness, that alternative therapy was a fake, it was a scam, and now you've lost this money that you could have put to something else. Because I know most of people I know would, you know, if they really felt this was good, they'd find the money to do it, but they're not they don't have a lot of chances to do that.
1: Well, it
0: and
1: impacts
0: then they,
1: trust as well. And
0: right?
1: This is something we've seen in the sort of erosion of trust in healthcare. You know, a lot of people don't trust doctors so much anymore, or nurses. And I mean,
0: well,
1: not that we should just trust everyone, including doctors and nurses, if they're saying things. I had a client recently who told me a doctor told him, you're going to die and you're not going to live very long. And you're, you know, and I'm like, my God, really? He said that to you? It was just horrible. Just horrible. I mean, even if it was true and it wasn't, what a horrible thing to say to another human being. I mean,
0: yeah. Exactly.
1: I mean, I don't believe in false hope. Don't get me wrong here. I don't believe in false hope. But at the same time, it's just.
0: And that's, I've been working with UBC Health Mentor Program, and our symposium that we did this year was based, I did a simple math problem showing how many times I would see my doctor within a 25-year period. And it probably is over 600 times. And if you're seeing somebody, even over a 25-year period, 600 times, you better have good communication with that person. It's going to affect your outcome, right? If you're seeing your doctor once a year, not a big deal. But this is something that I think the healthcare can improve. They can give patients and doctors like increments for saying, okay, you've had the same doctor for 5 years. This is how you should be communicating. And it's something that you can work to. Now it's 10 years. This is where you should be. And it's not going to force the doctors to do anything. They can read the thing on their own. They can do everything voluntary. But it's something that the patient can strive to as well, right? Because I have lots of people that I know that are keeping doctors that are bad just because they don't want to have none.
1: in
0: in
1: a
0: this
1: a lot
0: situation.
1: of people who have none, unfortunately.
0: Yes, right.
1: They may, yeah, there's so many issues to that we need to solve. It's interesting you bring up UBC. I've been with the PAC, the Patient Advisory Committee, out there for, gosh, I don't know, since it started. So you must be working with the, what's the.
0: That's the Health Mentor Program. That's where they pair you up with students from different medical
1: Yes,
0: faculties.
1: that's part of what our
0: Yeah.
1: committee sort of oversees as
0: I
1: well.
0: just finished my third time.
1: Oh, good for you. Good for you.
0: And
1: And
0: I
1: how's that
0: love it.
1: experience been? We've heard that the students love it.
0: Well, it's because, I saw that the way the doctors are addressing you and the things that are happening, and I've had some nightmare issues. And I think this is a way to sort of get in on the ground floor and sort of show people and develop those skills. Because, and I was thinking just the other day, we're losing our communication skills. Our doctors are not going to communicate the same way in 10 years as they did 25 years ago. And
1: Well,
0: so
1: yeah.
0: people can think that, oh, I always have someone to come, because like I've run into a problem where they're thinking I may have sort of like a medical or pharmaceutically induced dementia. And I had a MoCA test done about a 6 months ago, and I was 1 point off being in the danger zone. And so I'm losing whatever it is that I've learned over the last 25 years. And people could think, well, we'll just ask someone else who's going through it, but that person may not communicate the same way as me in 25 years.
1: Mentoring, mentoring, mentoring. You better get
0: Exactly,
1: busy,
0: right?
1: Dave. You
0: Yeah.
1: better get busy. Mentor as many people as you can.
0: Yeah, and that's what sort of has motivated me to stay with that program. But when
1: Good for
0: people saw
1: you.
0: that number and they just went 600 times, wow, and it was simple math, right? It was just, but it just when it's in front of you like that it was a lot of people were really shocked.
1: And these
0: And
1: were all a lot of different kinds of doctors, I assume, not all.
0: all doctors, it was all the faculty at UBC that come to the symposium every April, and they walk through all the, and each group has to do a sort of a pick a sort of a topic that was sort of the that was always sort of brought up constantly over all the meetings that you did every time you did it. And sort of you sort of develop, oh, we are always referring back to this. Let's do this as our symposium topic. And so that's where, and it was just communication, right? And it's something that everyone can control. I can't run out and get a degree in, right? But I
1: You
0: can
1: don't need a
0: communicate better
1: degree.
0: if I,
1: You
0: well,
1: have a lived experience of
0: and
1: that
0: that's the thing. Like I ran into a
1: speech.
0: situation in Christmas where I was in eMERGE, and when I go into eMERGE for my condition, it's not fun because I look like a heroin addict. When I get overwhelmed, I look like I'm coming off of heroin.
1: And they're not treating you otherwise.
0: Well, the first
1: So
0: time I went in, they actually thought I was on heroin, and they wouldn't give me my blood test results until after my wife left because they thought I hadn't told her I was a drug user.
1: Oh my gosh,
0: I
1: too
0: kept on
1: many
0: asking
1: people
0: why.
1: have had those kinds of experiences, man.
0: Yeah.
1: Far, far too many, including
0: And then my
1: myself.
0: other,
1: I mean, it's,
0: yeah, right? My other thing is that I came out of the last one, which I will say is good. I'll finish telling you, but I said, I've lived with my illness for 25 years. Just because I sit in a waiting room for almost a day waiting to see a doctor, I'm supposed to act like I know nothing? It doesn't make any sense, right? Oh, I get the privilege of seeing an emergency room doctor. I can't speak up and say anything about my illness. I'm just
1: Oh
0: supposed to listen to what they said. It's
1: no,
0: insane
1: I
0: to think
1: agree.
0: that, but it's almost like that's what they've been doing. But this last time, I finally had some patient-centered care. The guy looked at me and he said, "What do you usually do when you get like this?" I just about hugged him. Right? Because he respected my experience, right?
1: I think that there's progress. What's happening at UBC? I don't know if you're familiar with the Gateway Project, the clinic. It's just
0: No,
1: either
0: I'm not.
1: just opened or is opening soon. It's looking at models of care. I mean, basically, many of the academics and the clinicians, the whole range of us, including people with lived experience, patients, have deemed that what we have isn't working particularly well. For all these reasons we've been discussing, and we've discussed as ad nauseum in the past, it isn't working. So this is another sort of attempt to develop a better model. And I gotta say, from what I've seen, which is pretty up close with the development. I mean, they certainly leaned on us for advice and encouragement and information, understanding, all that good stuff that helps, excuse me, create good things. So I'm hope, excuse me, I'm hopeful that that we're going to see improvements. It's going to get better, my friend. It may not get better soon enough for old timers like you and me, but my
0: But at
1: hope is
0: least I can go out feeling that I
1: you
0: made an
1: made a
0: attempt at it,
1: difference. Of course you did. You
0: right?
1: made a huge difference, my friend. And
0: Right.
1: no, you have. And not just you, but there aren't many of us.
0: Yeah.
1: That's the really sad part. Who's gonna be doing what you and I do when we're not doing it anymore?
0: That's one of that was a symposium topic we did a couple of years ago where I said, I got lucky because I had a father-in-law who was a doctor. I was able to give him a lot of stuff that he could take the doctor speak out of and whatnot out. And I got to see certain doctors because he knew who they were. Now, when I went to my healthcare provider at my union, I remember telling them that I got an appointment to see such and such a doctor. And they went, "Oh, he's really good." I'm like, "Well, what happens if my father-in-law was a plumber? I would have never heard of this person, right?" And so, just there's not everyone who can be a fly in the ointment or a,
1: Oh,
0: and
1: absolutely.
0: but those people need
1: Absolutely.
0: the same care. They shouldn't be getting different care. There should be a way that they get scooped up and not missed, right?
1: Not only the same care, the same advantages that you or I might have had, because some would argue because we're white and we're male, and that's a definite power piece. There's no question about it. It's less so today, and hallelujah for that. I don't want to be I don't do this work because I want to be in charge. That's the least of I mean, quite the opposite.
0: And with my illness, I'm stuck in a minority right away because my illness is 90% female.
1: Oh, Dave, I
0: Right?
1: never forget how I first heard about fibro. I know I told you this story, but in any case, for the listeners, years and years ago, nobody had heard of fibromyalgia, and I was playing golf with a friend of mine, and we got teamed up with two other guys who were playing golf, and one of them w worked in the insurance industry. Sorry, insurance industry. I'm sure some of your people are the most wonderful people on earth. So there we go. And this one insurance industry guy was talking about this. I think I asked him, "So what's new in insurance?" Just trying to make conversation. And he said, "Oh, this fibromyalgia crap." And he went off on it like it was just bullshit,
0: Yeah, and there was a huge stigma that it was just
1: All in
0: bored
1: their head.
0: housewives.
1: Because it
0: Yeah,
1: was
0: bored
1: mostly women, it
0: housewives.
1: was all in their head.
0: Yep.
1: Of course. Of
0: Just give them
1: course.
0: lithium, just give them Prozac, or and but it was also abused a lot by a lot of people, and that was one thing. That's why I never, because people would say, "Oh yeah, there's lots of people that fake it and things like that." And it was always something that would mess me up the first couple of years. I didn't, I had a 1-year-old son that gave me smiles. He did things. It's a baby, right? But every time I walked out the door with him, I almost put on this mask of being looking like I'm sad and in pain because I'm like, I don't want people, there's some private eye taking pictures of me with 10 coffee cups on his dashboard, and it messed me up because it's like, look, I'm missing these years because I'm not allowed to enjoy it. Like this is, I've told people that having a lot of these illnesses is like being a prisoner of war, in a sense, because you can see your life, but you can't enjoy it or touch it the same way, and you get tortured every day. It's very similar to that, right? And that's the other thing that I've noticed lately is pain threshold is a scary thing. Now, I have to go into the hospital a lot more. I have to check a lot more because I can't tell when I've cut myself, or oh, I may have cut a very large piece of my leg off, but I'm not sure because I can't feel it. My brain knows what my pain feels every day, and if I touch something and I go, ow, but it all of a sudden goes, oh, don't worry about it. You've got seven other pain right now that are much higher.
1: Oh, I'm very familiar with that personally. Oh, yeah.
0: Right?
1: Brilliant.
0: I have strangers in the mall always go, excuse me, sir, you're bleeding.
1: Yeah. My wife, I used to bruise very easily
0: Yeah.
1: and
0: Right.
1: bleed from bruising, and
0: Yeah.
1: I didn't notice. I didn't notice.
0: I'd look around. Oh, yeah. There I am. Yeah.
1: When did
0: Thank
1: that
0: you.
1: happen? Oh,
0: Yeah.
1: I was walking and it happened. You know, it's
0: And
1: yeah.
0: how is that not being studied? You know, how is that threshold of pain if you've experienced, because like even the medications that I'm on, they were never meant to be on for this long. They were made for people who either got better, they were made for people that had surgery to fix it, or they're dead. That's it.
1: Yeah, I don't think we've had a really very robust discussion across society about what is an acceptable level of, of
0: Yeah.
1: pain. Because the fact is, bottom line is, it's different for everyone. We're all
0: And it
1: different.
0: all and there's so many egos and all that other stuff, you know, like working out, no pain, no gain, you
1: Oh, what
0: know,
1: a
0: like
1: bunch
0: no
1: of rubbish.
0: pain, good is my opinion.
1: Yeah, you can probably do it longer, and that's probably more healthy too.
0: Exactly.
1: Yeah.
0: But I do know that, like I tell people that they ask me what it's like with my illness, and I said, okay, you wake up out of bed, you're just out of bed, you sit up and someone throws two running chainsaws at you and you have to juggle them.
1: Was
0: Like
1: like
0: you
1: one of
0: have a
1: my
0: split second
1: nightmares.
0: where you go, hey, is my pain gone? And they're like, oh crap, nope. Right? And that one usually helps me sort of get out of conversation. Or I usually say, imagine tying a dead body to yourself then just going about your day. Right? But it's like if I didn't know, like if you had that break, you wouldn't know it. So common place. I put a kitchen knife into my foot, dropped it, and it didn't fall handle first for some strange reason. And I had a cut. It bled pretty badly, but I was dealing with it, I thought, until my wife went, your whole leg is red. We went to emerge. I had a staph infection up to my knee. The
1: Hey.
0: doctor went, you've been walking around on this? I've been riding a bike on this. And he was just like flabbergasted, right? Because there's a meme that says, here I am, I woke up out of bed, I'm brushing my teeth, I went to the bathroom, I'm brushing my teeth just like any normal person with a pain level that would usually send everyone to the hospital. You know? And that's what you do every day, right? And but that pain is that sort of, oh, tough it out, right?
1: Yeah.
0: Oh, tough it out. Oh, it's a flesh wound, right?
1: You know, I just hope that we can move on from that thinking, that approach to how we think of each other,
0: Yeah.
1: ourselves. I mean, it isn't just others. It's we can be our own worst enemy with this stuff, you know?
0: Oh,
1: And that's
0: yeah.
1: because of how we were raised, or maybe we had a
0: Yeah.
1: parent who was a hard ass, you know. Certainly my dad was a bit of a hard ass. He mellowed in his old age, but I mean he wasn't physically abusive, but boy, that tongue, he could really rattle off some pretty tough stuff.
0: And
1: Yeah.
0: I tell people it's called, I use this term, it's your embarrassment factor, right? If someone says you're going to need a cane to walk, you should walk with a cane, and you're 30 years old. And we had a case here. We had a member who went to Hong Kong, young kid, and he got into a bad accident somewhere where he fell down an escalator, and it was very traumatizing for him. and he was barely coming out of his house. And I talked to him one day and I said, well, you know, you're what, why? Well, I'm so nervous of falling again, he said. I'm like, well, why don't you use something? And he said, my dad won't let me because I'm too young.
1: Where the heck did he get that idea from?
0: It's like, use the damn cane if it's going to help. You know, like it's just like when you walk through in the public and maybe you stumble on your foot and you trip a little bit. One of the first things we all do is look around to see how many people saw how stupid we looked, right? Or you do the wave of the person you thought you knew and it's not them, and then you start stretching. That's our embarrassment factor. But when we get rid of it, we can use that energy for other things, right?
1: Yeah.
0: But I couldn't believe that you know, like you have, it's those things would control me. Oh, I don't use the cane. Like my father-in-law was blind and he would not carry his white cane. He for years, and he would fight it. And I almost got arrested many times because I don't look like I should be in the same bathroom stall with an 80-year-old Chinese man. And he wouldn't have his cane. As soon as someone saw the cane, they go, okay, I understand.
1: This is the guy who had been the doctor.
0: Yeah. And like I used to help him at the bank machine. And I think people thought I was a home invader taking him to empty his bank account. Right. I mean, I can't carry your cane so I don't get arrested.
1: You know, we're all guilty of some of that kind of
0: Yeah.
1: thinking and behavior.
0: And
1: Myself,
0: he can't even see the reaction of the people. That was the other thing. He can't even see people reacting,
1: yeah.
0: Yet it still affected him to the point where he felt it felt like he was weak or that he was going to be looked at differently, even though he couldn't really even see the facial expression of that person that he was dealing with, which is a mind.
1: And most people just don't care and wouldn't have thought anything of it, really, in reality. Unless
0: but
1: they were
0: it is
1: hyper
0: something you have to address.
1: To,
0: yeah.
1: Unless there's, you know, cultural differences and things like that. We do see
0: yeah.
1: that.
0: Yeah.
1: I mean, some cultures are more a certain way and you know, what they see as weakness or, you know, strength.
0: Yeah. Yeah.
1: I've
0: noticed that in Richmond. There's
1: a lot of
0: people in the Asian community that would rather just shove $100 under our door rather than get interviewed and be a donor, right? Because
1: really?
0: In their culture, that's like, oh, well, we had a kid that had learning disabilities or something like that. That's a form of weakness on my part, sort of thing, right? That's a definite thing that happens. It's unfortunate. It's terribly unfortunate. I was swimming at the Bonza Rec Center for many years when I lived out there, and this family would just drop off this kid every day, and basically the lifeguards at the pool were his caregivers. They would give him shorts out of the lost and found because his shorts got shredded and they barely covered him, and they would literally just drop him out. I remember one time, I don't even think she fully stopped the car when he got out
1: My
0: of the,
1: goodness.
0: You know? And it was sad, really sad. But you can see where you have to look at those things as well, right? And that stigma is something that, like I said, I, with a disease that's mostly women, all the information is great. And if someone comes to me with a study, and then I go, how many women were in the study and how many men are in the study? Because this could be absolutely useless for me, right? Because even the men don't experience my illness the same as the women. The women get a lot more digestive problems and bowel problems and problems with menstruation and sexual pain during intercourse, where the men, it's more old war wounds that get weakened and fractures and things like that when they played sports when they were young. So we don't feel it the same way, so it's not comparable. A lot of times.
1: Wow, I didn't realize it was that different, because that's quite striking, some of those differences.
0: Yeah, I haven't had any gut issues. The only gut issues I have usually is if I've forgotten my meds and I've let it go too far, and I will get nauseous because my body's just not on its schedule.
1: Well, that's the other
0: but,
1: thing, keeping on top of your meds, when you should take them, when you sh yeah. I'm struggling with this Parkinson thing still because
0: Yeah.
1: I haven't had it that long, and it's a particularly difficult condition to diagnose. Talk about a lot of tests and a lot, it yeah, because
0: They even gave me Parkinson's drugs when I was first
1: I'm not
0: diagnosed. They thought
1: surprised.
0: that might be it.
1: I'm not surprised.
0: Yeah.
1: It isn't just tremors or shakes. It's a whole range of things. And it takes time. It
0: Well,
1: might
0: with me, it was muscle spasming.
1: take. Well, that's,
0: Yeah.
1: yeah.
0: And it was really
1: That's
0: quite, so
1: one.
0: I was getting anticonvulsive medications. And then again, you're on that thing. Once you commit to this thing for a long term, I never expected to stay on. And then there's the drug companies, like there's a drug I've been wanting to get off for years, but the drug company refuses to make a smaller dose. They won't make anything smaller, and it's a capsule. So you literally have to take the capsule apart and use a empty veggie capsule and count the beads, and that's how you get off. And it usually takes about 6 years to do it
1: Good Lord.
0: because they won't make a smaller dose. So you if you're down to that smallest dose, if you want off it, you've got to jump. And there are stories of terrible things that have happened, and psychotic breaks, suicides, all the rest of it, right? So a bunch of peers made this website on Facebook called Cymbalta Hurts Worse. And they have said this is not something that was done by doctors. This is all peer driven. So be sure you know that. But this is what we have come up with that seems to work. And every single time I go on there, I see someone going, "Is it really that bad if I just go from here?" And they're like, "Well, it might not be for you, but you just don't know." Right?
1: Well, simple alcohol is deadly. If people going cold turkey with alcohol, it's
0: Exactly.
1: dangerous. I mean, it could kill them. And yeah,
0: And I've experienced it where I've forgotten to not get my med refills and whatnot. And I went on, oh my, yeah. If I just that couple of days without it,
1: just
0: scares the
1: miss a
0: living.
1: half a day or a day isn't going to change much, but you start getting into a couple of days, the potential
0: Yeah.
1: is elevated, that's for sure.
0: Yeah. It really scared me. And
1: I
0: then
1: bet.
0: there's like the one commercial I hate on, where's that person? She's got the happy face in front of her. She goes, "Is your antidepressant medication not working?
1: Oh
0: Here,
1: my
0: have another
1: God.
0: drug." Well, that's a great idea.
1: This seems to be the new thing. So the sort
0: Yeah.
1: of boosters, I guess, is what they
0: Yeah.
1: are. I don't
0: And
1: know.
0: that's what I got sucked into with Lyrica. They put Lyrica out for diabetic nerve pain,
1: Oh, Lyrica.
0: and then they felt
1: Terrible.
0: that it was good for fibromyalgia, but I said to my doctor, I wasn't sure. Oh, well, let's add Cymbalta to the Lyrica, right? And that's how I got suckered in,
1: How did you do with Lyrica? I had a terrible time with
0: right?
1: Lyrica.
0: I'm still taking it, and I've still it has helped, but it's a Cymbalta I've been trying to get off of because it is just a toxic. And I could wake up tomorrow with a third eye, and I'm going to phone them and go, "Well, I got a third eye." Well,
1: Is
0: good
1: it
0: for
1: an
0: you. We wiped that down.
1: SSRI, Dave? Is it an
0: It
1: SSRI?
0: is, I
1: It is.
0: believe.
1: Okay.
0: Yeah.
1: But you
0: And
1: can't
0: they
1: go
0: just.
1: with a lower dose. You basically, that's as low as you can go.
0: I have dropped from what I was taking originally. And I was also a fentanyl patch user for
1: I
0: many
1: remember
0: years.
1: that. I remember.
0: Yeah. And I was able to get off of that because my consideration now is I don't know what the symptom and side effect is anymore. And only people who go through this kind of can agree because it all kind of gets really muddy. And I wanted to get a drug holiday because at least I can control the drugs in and out. And then I want to see what my body's doing. And then if I want to put something back, then it's on my choice. It's my volition because I don't like the symptom as opposed to the side effect. But right now, it's everything mixes together and it's really hard to.
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4: And our guest today, from Calgary, Kyle Flemmer, who has a brand new book out called Wiki of Babel from the University of Calgary Press. Welcome, Kyle. Nice to have you here.
6: Thank you so much for having me on the show.
4: Absolutely. I'm excited to hear about this project. I was reading about it and it's blowing my mind and I'm hoping I can actually understand it, but it seems really fascinating how you've taken parts of Wikipedia and started forming them into poems. So you can maybe fill us in a bit more about that and start us off with some of those poems.
6: Sure, absolutely. So the Wiki of Babel was written entirely with texts that I copied and pasted from Wikipedia articles using a variety of rules or language games for navigating the website and deciding which text to copy and paste. So I sort of set up those rules in advance, and then whatever comes out, comes out. And that's the poem. I tried to... Okay. Not monkey with it too much. So okay. It's more so about the little sets of rules. So I'll start us off with a poem from a series called Alternate Histories. The poem is called Petroglyph to Emoji. And the way this was written, when I was a kid, I played what we called wiki racing. And you'd pick two articles from distant topics, and you would use only links in the article on the of the page you're on to navigate from the starting article to the destination one. So you'd kind of leapfrog from page to page to page to page, and you know, whoever got to the finishing article first won, or whoever used the fewest clicks would win, depending on, you know, the rules you're playing by. So that's how these were written. These are just the names of the articles that contain the links starting to finish. So okay. This is Petroglyph to Emoji. Petroglyph, ideogram, emoji. Petroglyph, runes, Unicode, emoji. Petroglyph, Sinai Peninsula, Egyptian hieroglyph, logogram, emoji. Petroglyph, bighorn sheep, ecosystem, carbohydrate, banana, emoji. Petroglyph, hallucinogen, Aldous Huxley, Walt Disney, the Mickey Mouse Club, Britney Spears, emoji. Petroglyph, Antarctica, extraterrestrial life, Galactic Federation, ufology, Xenu, Scientology and the Internet, troll, slang, emoji. So as you can see, there's many different pathways to go from the starting term to the ending term.
4: And the associations that jump in back and forth, that's kind of interesting. So what did you glean out of this? Like when you got these various associations, like Xenu's in there, which I think is the Lord of Scientology, correct?
6: Right, that's right, yeah.
4: and then Disney and Britney Spears and all these things. So what did you glean by playing these games?
6: Well, I think a lot of my writing is I use constraints. Lots of poems poetry forms have specific rules for this is what is a sonnet or a haiku or whatever. I find there's a lot of creative freedom even within rigid constraints. And so there may be only a few paths from a starting term to an ending term, or there might be a lot. And if there's many, I can sort of exert my own sort of creativity in order to, tease out some of those associations, introduce some humor it's kind of steer the ship a little bit there.
4: And how did you feel like your brain might have been rewired by finding these different paths?
6: Well, I think, This is a good question. The hyperlink is one of the essential ingredients of the internet, like you being able to click on a thing and go to a different page. And for me, it sort of builds this non-linear connection between text. Mm-hmm. So you might have many hundreds or thousands of pages that are networked together rather than sequential as they would be printed in a book. So I think that there's this whole digital way of thinking, like network thinking, that I was trying to approach with this book.
4: Oh, okay.
0: Oh, that's interesting, because it feels like what you're doing is almost a protest against the regular use of the computer, like, because you're not just consuming reading line by line, page by page by page. It's you're actually deconstructing each page, but in a way that is replicated by the computer thing.
6: So, mm-hmm. I sort of think of it as like taking a core sample. There's such a massive mm-hmm. amount of material out there, particularly on Wikipedia. And you sort of take a core sample and see what those layers look like. And most of the time when we're browsing the internet, we might not navigate in that way. On the other hand, if you're, you know, in the Wikipedia rabbit hole, clicking article to article, following your interests, you may very well be navigating in just that kind of way.
0: Mm-hmm. Well, and it sparks too. We don't know what's going to interest us. That's why we go down the rabbit hole, because it's like, oh, I didn't know that about that. And then there you are, you're plummeting further and further into random fact. And so I like how your random facts are deconstructed. And I mean, my favorite line was the hallucinogen line, because I was like, oh, those things all go together. That's awesome.
4: Have you? I guess that would lend me to ask, have you done this experiment while influenced by any sort of hallucinogens?
6: Actually, that's a funny you ask. No, but when I started writing this book, I had COVID and I was delirious. And I don't even really know what I was doing, just killing time on the internet. I use Wikipedia almost every day. Okay. I love it. So I was looking up something and I remembered the Wiki Racing game and decided I'm just going to copy paste some stuff, or I'm going to play that game. I'm going to use this to mine material for poems. And most of this book was written over the course of a few weeks, maybe a couple months at most. And certainly the start of it, I was very feverish. I don't really remember some of the decisions that I made. I remember sort of coming back to consciousness and going, oh, wow, I got 40 pages of poems here, and I don't really know how they got written.
4: That's awesome. How did you propose this to the publisher?
6: Well, I am familiar with U of C Press. They have quite a presence in Calgary, and they have this wonderful literary series called the Brave and Brilliant series. And it's been going for a number of years now, and I've attended a fair few book launches for it. And I really like what they're doing. I also worked there for maybe 6 months maybe a little longer during my graduate studies as mm-hmm. an editorial assistant or publishing assistant, I should say. So with a book like this, I think I take a little bit of pleasure in bringing a book of Wikipedia text to a scholarly press. Mm-hmm. They peer review all their literary work. And you know, when I was a kid in high school, our teachers would say Wikipedia is not like a trusted source. It's not a scholarly source. And I think nowadays we would still think you wouldn't use it as like a scholarly source, but it's a great place to start. And out of everything else on the internet, it's actually relatively accurate and trustworthy. Mm. So I take a bit of a sick pleasure in having this specific material peer reviewed and published by a scholarly press. So that's kind of the angle that I approached them with. And because I think we're already friends, they were open to the idea.
4: Great. That's good. That's awesome. Yeah. How does this book differ from other materials that you've written in the past?
6: Well, my last poetry collection took about 10 years to write.
4: Wow.
6: I was humming and hawing over every syllable and line break, and it felt very, very personal and laborious. And this book is quite the opposite. It feels it's very fun and light and sort of impersonal, in that none of the text really relates to me personally. I tried not to choose the words. I just chose the system that chose the words. So, you know, I obviously have some influence there, but it becomes a lot of fun to just like read these poems and inhabit a perspective that isn't my personal perspective. It's more like this collective perspective.
4: Sweet. Yeah, definitely collective perspective for sure. Lisa? You might be muted.
0: I think it creates a new way of a metaphor, because they're words put together, not phrases. Not so. Is it changing the nature of poetry? Do you think influencing that?
6: Well, I don't know about changing the nature of poetry. I would like to say that it is approaching it in my own sort of unique way. I have this belief that the reader is an active participant in the creation of a poem. As you say, metaphor is an interpretive act. You know, you put a couple words next to each other and those words might have dictionary definitions, but just by their proximity to each other, they create some sort of meaning in the mind of the reader. And so with these poems that are all randomly sort of selected, the interpretation, what they're doing between the lines, the metaphors that are being made between these fragments of text, is really entirely up to the reader. They might, you know, come across two lines. There's lines that maybe relate to similar topics, and they might be close to each other, or rather, those topics might be similar in the mind of a reader, but to me, they seem very distant. They might have some sort of personal connection. And so the poem actually comes out of the reading process, just as much out of the writing process.
0: Right. Okay. Yeah.
4: And it feels almost too, like, as you two discuss this, that listening to this now, those poems now, or rethinking about them, it's almost, for me anyhow, how we might think in words. We don't necessarily, like, to me, my mind, with my family, has a history of schizophrenia in it. And, you know, there's a bit of word salad stuff that when we think and we talk in our family, it's sort of bouncing around like this, like some of these poems, sort of that. It seems like a free association, but it's an interesting way. And it goes, oh, yeah, that makes sense. Why wouldn't you put those two together? Was there any thought around? No, I wouldn't say, well, I don't want to say mental illness, but yeah, different ways of brains approaching words when you were language, when you were playing with this.
6: Yeah, surely. The different systems that I chose to select the text are actually quite different, but I do think are rooted in different ways of thinking. So hopping from article to article to article, that's like the association game. Mm-hmm. There are systems that are much more random or chance based. And oftentimes in our life, you might be reading a poem on the train on the way to work or wherever, right? And there's some noise at the other end of the train car, and you pause for a second and a new thought is introduced, and it's kind of random. Mm-hmm. And then you go back to your poem and the flow feels different. There's a slightly different background palette to what you're reading. And so I do think mapping these different cognitive processes of association, it is sort of the underpinning of this book. That makes it sound very like serious and considered. A lot of it is yeah, just having fun in front of the computer,
4: yeah.
6: Right?
4: Yeah. Well, it can do both, right? It can do both. Many different things at once. Lisa, go ahead.
0: I was going to say, did the constraints make the poems significantly different, or did they end up sort of all the same?
6: I would say it's like each section has a different constraint, and each section, the poems are all very similar within the sections, but from section to section, they're quite different.
0: Okay.
6: Yeah. The first one I read is very brief. They're just the article names. So it's usually one or two words. In later sections of the book, I'm taking like seven words at a time. And so each line is seven words and the grammar isn't super smooth, you know, so it has much more of a chaotic, overwhelming sort of feeling.
4: Mm-hmm. Yeah. Our guest today is Kyle Flemmer, and the new book is Wiki of Babel from the University of Calgary Press. Let's, now that we've chatted about little differences in the book, let's hear something else from it. I'm fascinated by this now.
6: Sure. Well, I mentioned the seven, the excerpting lines of seven words. So let's jump to that section. This one is called, the section is called Canadian Hypertext. And the constraint is inspired by the N plus seven technique, which comes from the Ulipo sort of writing group, which were very playful and experimental. The N plus seven technique, you take a dictionary and you take a source text, and for every noun you come across in the source text, you look it up in the dictionary and then find the seventh noun, like following it, and just simply substitute it into your source text. So it has a system, but it becomes very absurd almost, right?
4: I was reading that part in the copy that you, I'm like, what the heck is this? How do you even do it? It's so
6: for my system, I found the seventh link on a page.
4: Okay.
6: Excerpted seven words from around that link, and I could kind of shift forward or backwards in the sentence to take the part I wanted to. If the link itself has more than one word, I just treated the link as one. So some of the lines are longer, some of them are exactly seven. And then you click the link and then find the next seventh link and take seven words, click the link, repeat until the poem feels done.

0: 1986 as part of his discussion of drama to include comedy, tragedy, and the satire and political satire use ironic comedy. Its greater purpose is often constructive social criticism, either for consensual reform or powerful revolution. Social sciences, including sociology and political science, a body of knowledge about social order, and Thomas Hobbes is recognized as the first to expound an influential formulation of social contract theory. Posit that individuals have consented, either explicitly, theory of consent is historically contrasted to include implied consent, express consent, informed consent, and choice, or similar manner of determining blood alcohol concentration. Wine may speed up alcohol intoxication by helping the activity of acetaldehyde, a metabolite of the partial oxidization of ethanol by the group, and is often abbreviated ETOH. Acronyms, some pronounceable, some initialism or grammatical times, DMV for Department of Motor Vehicles, but not always understood, particularly in the context of driver's license, is used, for instance, in the Vienna Convention on Road Traffic. Does not require a front vehicle registration plate on vehicle or trailer for official identification purposes. Trailer park is an area where mobile homes, Bill Clinton White House political scandals suggested drag policies reflected a centrist third way political philosophy. And I'll pause there, but the series proceeds like that. And I decided these poems are done when they kind of loop back on themselves in a way that, for me, says something about the original book that I started on its page.
1: Yeah, I was going to say, how would you know when to end? But that...
0: You just go by vibes.
1: Cool. So the thing I was wondering about, too, is, and this might seem so obvious, but how much of an influence was like William Burroughs and the cut-up process of poetry and or Dadaism influencing this kind of writing, at least, you know, maybe in the back of your mind?
0: Yeah, huge influence. I would point specifically to this book called Diary by John Cage. Mm-hmm. He used the I Ching to determine sections of text from his diaries that he excerpted, the length of the text, the color. He was writing on a electric typewriter with multiple colors. So he used chance-based operations to change the color, change its indentation, the length, and all sorts of different variables. And it makes this beautiful polyphonic text that is appealing to look at, but also really appealing to the ear. And so I wanted to try something like that. Certainly the Alippo and Dadaism and these things all feed in. I'm certainly not the first person to incorporate chance or constraint mm-hmm. into my work. Yeah.
1: Mm-hmm. It kind of reminds, like, I've dabbled a little bit in flarf poetry, and this sort of reminds me a little bit, even if I can't remember what flarf is, or how it works, but I remember this sounds sort of similar. The longer line ones seem a little similar too. Lisa?
2: Why did you, I asked my son this morning, I said, if you met a poet who wrote poetry based on Wikipedia, what would you ask him? And his only question was, why? And it's something that you started. Are you continuing with it? So you explained a little bit of this earlier, but is it something that is now ongoing?
0: This particular project, I feel, it has wrapped up nicely. The underlying impulse certainly lives on. I love to... I heard a poet say this the other day about their writing practice. They commit to the bit. Mm-hmm. I like to think of a different bit for each section, essentially. I sort of think in series. And so I'll think of a concept and make 10 poems with it, and then modify it a bit, make another 10, and then modify that and make another 10 or whatever until... I've sort of explored a lot of the avenues of what that concept can do. And then I'll think of a new concept and repeat that sort of process. From my perspective, it feels very similar. I think from an outside perspective, what I'm writing now doesn't look or sound much like what's

0: in this book.
1: Have you taken this out into the world and done readings, and what's the response been with that?
0: Just had the launch here in Calgary last week.
1: Oh, great.
0: The response was really good. I think in my previous book of poems, I aimed for maybe 2 or 3 laughs. And occasionally I get those laughs when I read those poems. In this book, I want to keep people chuckling the whole time if I can. And from the first few readings that I've done, there's been a lot of like laughter and like levity. Mm-hmm. And that's exactly sort of what I'm aiming for. So it feels like it's landing right where it needs to.
1: Good. Yeah, I did. Like, well, while we were laughing, I could see Lisa and I were both responding with laughter to some of those lines. And I guess there's also the thing that, and I'm not even sure of my question or point here, but there's something about, you know, we have all those things you've meant, like those phrases and those words, we have meanings or associations to them already. And, you know, we respond to some of the pop culture things that were coming up and kind of laughing because they're juxtaposed in strange ways. But there's also and our brain is trying to make sense of what's happening. But there's also, I always feel, a meaning underneath the meaning of our regular associations with that. Have you discovered any sort of meaning or understanding underneath what might appear to be nonsense or random connections?
0: Yeah, well, maybe it's a discovering the like bell curve underground meaning of a collection of text. Or we can pick any image, like let's just say the color red. Mm-hmm. Each of us might even perceive it slightly different when we have our own library of connotations. Mm-hmm. But there's also like this social function of red, and that meaning comes clear from interacting with a ton of other people and listening to them discuss what red is. So going to a place like Wikipedia, where a ton of people get to weigh in on what a topic is, what the important parts of it are, what constitutes a fact or an opinion about it, it has sort of allowed me to get outside of my own, oh, this is what red is and how to use it, to tap into, well, this is how people are talking about red in the general sense, or documenting it in an encyclopedia.
2: That's got to change your brain somehow. You just randomly word associate now while you're out in the world, you know, like 7, you know, when somebody asks what weather is.
0: I feel like if you talked to people in the way that these poems are structured, they might think you're losing your marbles a little bit. But it, like I said, if you're late night scrolling through Wikipedia or on your phone and having images after image like flashed at you, like it's certainly rewiring your brain. Mm-hmm. Part of the choice to bring this into like a print is to get away from the overwhelm of the internet and let you sort of take in the text at your own pace, even though it emulates the overwhelm of the internet.
2: Mm-hmm. Mm-hmm. You know, I often, it kind of reminds me though of how good friends talk, where you don't have to talk in full ideas. You're just like, you know, that thing that we did at that time, and they'll know exactly. And so there's a little bit of that sort of, kind of thinking of your idea that how we're having these shared experiences with these words, but they're not even, it's not a thought, it's not a complete thought. So we're filling it all in. And if we're doing that as friends or enemies, how you read these poems really, again, depends on where you are in your headspace, I guess, eh? So
0: yeah. That's absolutely right. Maybe I'll point quickly to there's a Star Trek episode called Darmok and Jalad at Tanagra. And it's this tense encounter between the Enterprise and an alien civilization, a military ship. And the tension keeps escalating, like it's going to become a fight. And they're transmitting back and forth, but nobody understands each other. And it turns out the alien civilization communicates through references. So Darmok and Jalad at Tanagra is this famous battle where Darmok and Jalad form a peace at Tanagra is the location. So once the Enterprise crew gets access to the history of this other culture, suddenly they can communicate with each other. And so I think what you're talking about is a lot like that. Friends have this inside language, and becoming closer with somebody is very much about developing that personal language between yourselves, right?
1: Mm-hmm. Wow. Well, we are pretty much out of time, and it's been so much fun chatting with you. Our guest today on Wax Poetic is Kyle Flemmer, and the book is Wiki of Babel from University of Calgary Press. If people want to get in touch with you, curious about this book and you would like them to, how do they do that online?
0: I'm on most of your social platforms, just under my name, Kyle Flemmer, you'll find me. You can, of course, check out my website, kyleflemmer.com. My email and stuff is up there. Always an open door. I'm happy to chat with anybody about this stuff.
1: Great. So. Yeah. Thanks so much. It's been fun. I appreciate it.
0: Yeah. I've had a great time. Thank you.
1: Great. This is Wax Poetic on Co-op Radio, CFRO 100.5 FM. I'm R.C. Weslowski, along with...
2: Altogether Lisa.
1: No Apologies Necessary is coming up next.

0: sorry.
1: It's okay, don't worry about it.
0: Hold on, I'm really sorry.
1: It's okay.
0: I'm sorry.
1: Don't be sorry. Are you sorry?
2: I'm sorry.
1: I'm not sorry. He's not sorry. We're not sorry.
2: So
1: don't be sorry.
2: Sorry.
3: I'm not sorry.
2: That I was such a...
3: I'm not sorry. I'm not sorry.
2: I'm sorry. I'm sorry.
4: What's up? You're listening to No Apologies Necessary, coming out of Co-op Radio, CFRO, all the way downtown, coming live from downtown. My name is Volante. Got my partner in crime here.
5: I'm Kenan Bear on the controls, and our guest today, Mr. Clay. How you doing, brother?
6: Good, how are you?
5: Good. Clay is here to tell us about some shows going on, and his band, Digression, has an appeal as well as an album that they're going to share with everybody. We're stoked to be here. Where are we broadcasting from? At the corner of Hastings and Columbia, I think, these days. Somewhere on in the downtown east side. If you're trying to find us, come down and say, hey, it's a community radio station. It's a party in here today. I was very stoked to see our friend Volante back and have Clay come down again, a reoccurring character on this sitcom we call No Apologies Necessary. And he's always sharing great music and cool stuff going on. We broadcast on these unceded ancestral Coast Settlers territories, the Musqueam, Squamish, and Tsleil-Waututh Nations, from the mouth of the Fraser River across the Salish Sea, online on our new website at www.cooperadio.org to parts unknown, as well as across the borderline to our friends south of the border. We're really happy to be here and get to play 100% local and Canadian music every week. And I'll tell you about stuff going on and stuff that you probably wouldn't hear on Z95, maybe. I don't know. That seems like our target audience, but we're working on it.
4: Clay, can you tell us a little bit, and for our listeners, what your music is like? Get a little mental preparation.
6: It is pretty straight up skate punk.
4: Nice. Okay.
6: Fast, fast, fast.
4: Yeah. Summer serious. Breezy tunes.
6: Yeah.
4: Totally.
6: Yeah, good for the beach.
5: Nice. And you're playing, the show is this Friday over at the Wise Hall.
6: Yep.
5: Who else is on the bill? I think there's your band Digression, there's the Goalers. What else is going on? What's the time frame? What's the haps?
6: Doors are at 7. We're kicking off right away at 7:15 with Punk Rock Bingo. And then it's Dan Scum playing an acoustic set. Then
5: sweet.
6: Mr. Plow playing an acoustic set.
5: Oh, that's awesome.
6: For the first time in, I think, 10 years.
5: Yeah, I was going to say, I haven't seen him in a minute. That's
6: down
5: exciting.
6: From Portland.
5: Yeah.
6: And then the Narnars are coming on stage from Victoria, and then the Goalers are playing, and then us.
4: Is Punk Rock Bingo the name of a band?
6: No, it's actual Punk Rock Bingo. Yeah.
4: That's what I want to hear. I'm trying to picture it, but that sounds like fun.
6: Yeah, you'll win a prize and do something stupid and it'll be great.
5: Yeah, it sounds like a time. And you got a new album that you're dropping for the people. What's the album called?
6: It's called The Beginning of the End of the Conversation.
5: Oh, nice. There we go. That's it's nice to have conversations. That's what we're trying to do
6: it
5: here.
6: It is. Yeah. But nobody seems to want to have them anymore. They just want to yell at each other and either get them to agree with you or slam them into submission with insults.
4: Tips on how to yell coming up to right now.
5: Yeah, yeah. I like that because I think we need to have more conversations. And I think even with people I disagree with, that's one of the cool things about a station like this. There's like, I don't know, shows in 11 different languages. There's all kinds of strange and awesome and delightful and beautiful people working at Co-op Radio. And I don't agree with all of them about everything, let me tell you. But it's great that we have that kind of stuff going on, too, if you ask me. So I can get down with that. We're excited. Have these songs been played on the radio before?
6: No, in fact, they just got finished yesterday.
5: Oh, so we're going to have a world premiere coming up here.
6: World
5: premiere. All right, what song do you want to start with?
6: Let's start with Stop Having Kids.
5: All right, that's our appeal as well for those driving around it close to pickup time from school. Much love to you all out there. This is Co-op Radio 100.5 FM. We got a boogie on, and here the world premiere from Digression with Stop Having Kids on Co-op Radio. Peace, y'all.

exploding in a display of pride, seeing through flags, flyovers, and fireworks. Even as record temperatures scorch U.S. towns and cities and force some events to be canceled, like the Independence Day parades in Philadelphia and Washington, D.C., the 4th of July remains a very much a day for Americans to come together. But how much unity is there in America today? On America's 250th birthday, we asked Americans all over the country.

0: Good afternoon, everybody. We're back here on No Apology Necessary, getting into some trouble, playing a bunch of awesome local tunes, doing what we do. I am Kenan Bear.
1: I'm Volante.
0: And our guest today, Clay from the band Digression. We featured a bunch of his tunes, and their world releases of their music in that first set, as well as a bunch of stuff to hype up their album release this Friday at the Wise Hall. A bunch of the artists we played in that first set were from there. So let's go through all the tunes we heard, Volante.
1: All right, we started off with Stop Having Kids from Digression, the band that we are featuring here with Clay today. And then we had Inbred Militia from the band Goalers.
0: Yeah, and that one we wanted to dedicate to America on its 250. That was our dedication to our southern neighbors. And then what did we hear after that?
1: We had Rebellious Mind from Bare Naked Noise, and you might have recognized that voice because that was our dear Kenan.
0: Oh, yeah. That's just an old song I never played on the radio, but mutual friends of ours in that band, so I thought it fit the bill.
1: Then we had Cancer Bats with Pneumonia Hawk. Then Digression again with a song called Hollow. After that was Crackhead Mama from Mr. Plow.
0: Nice. And then we also ended with, I believe it was Sentimental Value, one more world premiere there from Digression. And it was quite the journey. A bunch of awesome tunes that it's a treat to get to hear and share with people on the radio, especially considering it's the first time being played on the radio. You said you just got these. When did you start working on them? And, like, what's the story of this album? How long have you been working on it? I heard it was since you were, like in the womb you started working on this album? Or when?
2: Pretty much, yeah.
0: So how did that go?
1: Ouch, poor mama.
2: We started recording last May, and we just finished the final masters yesterday.
0: You look really terrible for being, like, slightly over a year old. Also, it's troubling that you're... such a good bartender.
2: The songs have always
0: already
2: been with me. But yeah, we actually just got them down on wax just yesterday.
0: Oh, wow.
1: Nice.
0: That's terrific. That must be exciting to have it all kind of done with so much time to spare for a show that's happening on Friday.
2: Yeah. When I say wax, I mean digital wax, because we don't actually have a physical album. We're poor punks.
0: Yeah.
1: You look pretty rested for having just put that out yesterday as well, and your show coming up.
2: Well, I mean, I did none of the at post stuff. All our bass player Ryan Summerton. He did all the mixing, mastering, and engineering. He's the man.
1: Who else is involved in your band?
2: Well, we've got Ryan on bass, Rodney Riott on drums, and Adrian Marsden on guitar.
0: Sounds like quite the fun process to get something together like that and put on a fun show at a place like The Wise. Big shout out to The Wise. It's a killer local venue for those that don't know, and a great place to see lots of band, like not only local bands but touring acts as well. Who else is on the bill? Because I know in that first set we played tune by Mr. Plow there. He's on the bill. You were talking about that. Who else is on the bill?
2: We got the Goalers, the Narnars, and Dan Scum.
0: Yeah, there we go. We played the Goalers in the first set for those, I think, right off the top there.
2: Yeah.
0: We haven't had any Dan Scum yet. We'll see if we can find something from him. If not, I'll just be scummy. Or we can play clips of politicians. That's kind of scummy. There was a request for that. Somebody wanted to hear. Some interesting stuff. Maybe some noise art in the second set. But I feel like you're an interesting person because I've seen you in a lot of different contexts playing music and performing and doing film and all sorts of different things. So I'm kind of curious as to, like, where does that... what are the parallels between those two things? Because last time I think you were promoting a movie release that you did as well. And what's the parallels between coming up with albums and coming up with films? Or what's the differences, whichever way you want to tackle that?
2: Well, they complement each other in a lot of ways. Like, every time I have an album, I'll make a music video for it. And every time I make a film, I'll have a release and make my band part of the set.
1: Were you producing or directing your music videos for Digression then?
2: Yeah. I mean, it's all DIY. I just do everything. Along with Jorge Sinclair, who's my constant DP, which is director of photography.
1: Is there one song in particular that came out, like, really easily that you're... before you started kind of mashing around with some other musicians that you're like, oh, I just want to tell this story, either visually or through the lyrics?
2: I think through story, the one that came the most easily was Hollow, which we heard before, and it's because I usually take a walk every day around my neighborhood, and I just see these for lease signs everywhere. And
1: I'm
2: just like, yeah, for years, these buildings just sitting empty. And then I look at like a homeless person on the same block, and I'm just like, why are we wasting all this space? So that song came together pretty easily.
1: Nice. Yeah, that's very much a staple of Vancouver, the constant conversation about what we're doing with our housing, people wanting more housing, what is actually happening with it. So that's good. I like hearing about social justice stuff intermixed with music.
2: Or anything with these spaces, like make a music DIY art venue out of these empty spaces. You can do anything instead. Or just
0: Tesla dealership is what we need these empty spaces.
2: We could have Tesla dealerships everywhere.
0: Yeah, exactly. We could have...
2: Make them a second trillion.
0: Yeah, exactly. That's what we need more of. Not housing.
2: Yeah.
1: Tell us a little bit about the music videos then that you've created. I want to know what kind of visuals that we can expect if we're going to go online and watch us.
2: The one we did for this album is for a song called The Beginning, and it is about a guy who kind of goes down that descent into madness watching too many videos on YouTube about all the conspiracy stuff, and then just decides to completely cut everybody off and only talk to a chatbot who agrees with him.
1: Nice. Interesting.
2: Yeah.
1: Okay, so where can we watch this? It's on YouTube?
2: Yeah.
1: Nice, cool. I'm going to go watch that. That's interesting.
0: Just to be clear with our audience out there, we are not chatbots.
2: We are real people.
0: We are real people here at Co-op Radio.
2: We are human beings, I swear.
0: Yeah, some of these shows contain intelligence. Clearly, there's no artificial intelligence in this show.
1: Chatbots are so good. Yeah. Chatbots could be doing this right now. You never know.
0: This is it. Look forward to it, people. So that's really exciting. I'm almost kind of interested in that. Those parallels between the two different kind of mediums, but then also yourself as somebody, I see you participating and doing a lot of stuff in like music and in the world for many years, and I just am always kind of mystified about it. I don't know why. I find you an enigma in that regard, perhaps, and I'm always curious as to how you do it, so the process, and aside from just abducting like people late at night after they've had too many beers and be like, you play a guitar. I don't know how this works. Where does this come from?
2: Well, I had a bunch of songs that I just wanted to get out there. So I did them all myself on GarageBand, and I played like drums, bass, everything, and just like made a little full length album myself.
0: Yeah, you talked to me about that before, so I'm shocked to hear that you have friends. Musicians that are playing with you. I didn't want to mischaracterize anybody.
2: Yeah, and I called it. And no one else wanted to play because there was a little riff on that SNFU cover. And then, slowly but surely, I just found some people who were sympathetic to my cause and didn't want me to have to use GarageBand to make music anymore, which sucks. So, we've gone through a bunch of lineups, but this is definitely like peak digression, this lineup.
0: I mean, is that a peak digression sounds like...
2: Musically,
0: yes. There we go.
1: If I can paraphrase what I was interpreting your question to be, is like, do you find that you have two separate brains when you're creating these things, or does it all just like nicely meld together? You're like, oh, I can go back and forth between my video production and my music making, because, you got a lot of different things you're doing.
2: No, you have to switch gears, and like, if I've got a big film project, I put the music to the side and vice versa, even though right now I'm working on a new web series that I've been working on pretty much at the same time I've been putting this album together.
1: What's your web series?
2: Well, it's called The Wise.
0: Said about The Wise Hall.
2: Yeah, it's the second season actually, and the last one was 6 years ago, and it's pretty much just me and another bartender talking to each other.
0: I remember when you were writing the first one, I believe.
2: Yeah.
0: And I'd hear you working on it with another bartender while I'd be there working away doing something nefarious, I'm sure.
2: Yeah.
1: Like, what kind of stuff do bartenders talk about?
2: Mostly how people don't tip. How we hate everybody, all the customers.
0: Classic. For some reason, all the customers are like totally drunk. Yeah. I don't get what's going on.
2: I work at The Wise as a bartender, so there's lots of fodder there.
0: Yeah.
2: Like, I've been there 16 years, so I've got a lot of material.
1: Nice. That's good. That's a good web series. I mean, I'd watch it if you're just like, yeah, observing other people. Dude, you got a lot of spinning plates. That's cool.
2: Yeah, The Wise is great. The Wise is kind of like the ultimate place if you're an artist and just want to, like, I filmed Maceration when the last time I was on the show. I filmed that all at The Wise. I've done like 11 films at The Wise now. We use it as jam space. It's just a great place. Artistic paradise.
0: Yeah, no.
2: For a bartender.
0: Shout out to the Wise Hall, too. It is a really terrific spot where lots of awesome things go on. And I guess on that, I was the way, too, I was thinking about the parallels between film and music. It's kind of fun. Is you can always... I'm just trying to low-key hallucinate when I listen to music. And I'm like, oh, yeah, what am I seeing? Or when you see something, you think of music that maybe goes to it. Or if... So it's always kind of fun to imagine working in one medium, let alone both. But that's really terrific. Everyone should come out and check out this album release on Friday night at The Wise. Again, that's Friday night. The doors are at 7.
2: Yeah, advance tickets are only $10.
0: Whoa! What? And the bill's going to have Digression, Mr. Plow, Dan Scum, and the Goalers. Did I say them?
2: And the Narners.
0: Narners. There we go. I knew I was missing one.
1: And Punk Bingo to begin.
2: And Punk Rock Bingo.
0: Punk Rock Bingo.
2: This is packed bill.
0: Yeah, there we go. Well, I'd definitely encourage everyone to go out and get to that. I want to make sure we have time to get some more tunes. We'll be back in a couple minutes to let people know what you've been hearing and going on, and play some more tunes and just keep it rolling. What song do you want to hear? I was thinking about, like, what you were talking about, that film and stuff, a bartender song, and the one that just happened to be highlighted next was either Immaculate Education or How to Be a Good Person, and I was wondering if either of those applied to bartending.
2: Neither of them apply to bartending.
0: Okay, or people at the bar?
2: No, I separate my bartending from my music.
0: Ah, fair.
2: It's angry enough as it is.
0: Which song would you like to hear next?
2: Throw in the beginning, that's the music video.
0: Okay, all right. We're going to start with the beginning here for the second set. You're listening to No Apology Necessary on Co-op Radio. Again, go check out Digression and their album release with these world premieres of tunes on Friday night at the Wise Hall. Peace, y'all. Peace, y'all.

0: We have survived. We've made it back. We almost devolved, but instead we digressed and sidetracked. But we made it back. We played a bunch of awesome music in that set. A lot of it was from our guest today, Clay, and his band Digression. A bunch of world premieres of music on the radio from their brand new album releasing this Friday at the Wise Hall. So that is music that you will have only heard here first, because that's how we do. We're like breaking news. We're the CNN of cool local bands. Take that, Wolf Blitzer. Yeah, we're here. I'm Kenan Barrett. We heard a bunch of awesome music this set. It's good to have my partner in crime here, Volante, helping hold it down.
1: Yeah.
0: Good to see you again.
1: Thanks for having me, man.
0: And it's a treat to have you here, Clay.
2: Thanks for having me.
0: Yeah, and chatting a bit about the conspiracies that are involved in making an album and the show and some of the goings-ons. We've been having a blast. What do we hear? We should go through all the tunes, maybe reverse order or in forward order.
1: Oh gosh, no, that reverse order will make it way too confusing.
0: Okay,
1: all right, get out your pens and pencils unless you're driving.
0: We're doing a bingo thing at the end of this.
1: All right, we started our show today with Stop Having Kids from our feature band Digression. After that, we had Inbred Militia from the Goalers. Rebellious Mind came next from Bare Naked Noise. Then we had Pneumonia Hawk from Cancer Bats. Following that, we had some more Digression with their song Hollow. Then we had a real funky tune, Crackhead Mama from Mr. Plow, who's playing on Friday apparently as well.
0: That one was actually a special request. Somebody called in and wanted to dedicate it to their love, Danielle Smith. I think from Alberta was her name.
1: Right, yeah.
0: And that song, Crackhead Mama.

0: For Danielle Smith from Alberta. And then what else were we here? Sorry.
1: So great. Yes, that's it. Then we had Sentimental Value, also from Digression. We did have a big journey today through like all our music and then our discussion. After our little discussion, we got right back into it with The Beginning from Digression. And if you want to go check that out on YouTube, there's the very interesting sounding music video that I'm going to go and check out later. After that, we had the Narnars, who are also performing.
2: Yep.
1: With Head Will Explode. Then we had Digression with Neon Lights. The Subhumans came after that with their song Urban Gorillas.
0: I want to shout out John Carr and Brian Goble from the Subhumans on that one. John Carr also used to work at the Wise there, too. So, yeah. Rad folks and rad music.
1: And then we finished up with two more songs from Digression. The first one was Beautiful Castaways, and the last song was Immaculate Education.
0: Nice. And we wanted to dedicate that to the beautiful future that we have under Education Secretary, former WWE henchman in the United States, leading the way for education. And people trying to, you know, in BC here, we have people trying to rewrite history books about all sorts of things. So here's to a beautiful future with an immaculate education.
1: Dude, now that I'm looking at immaculate education, it's like that's a paradox and that doesn't exist. What is that? It's just going to black hole itself because it doesn't exist.
0: Immaculate conception, too. That's how this radio station was founded and how we're coming to you right now. Which I've been told is not a form of SA. Immaculate conception is apparently cool. But this is a whole different conversation that we can't get into today, probably. We didn't leave enough time. That'll be next week on the show on No Apologies Necessary. If you liked all the tunes you heard today and all those awesome world premieres from Digression, they're playing this Friday over at the Wise Hall. And tell everybody who's on the bill.
2: Dan Scum, Mr. Plow, the Narnars, the Ghoulers, and us, Digression.
0: And also Punk Rock Bingo to start it off. There'll be a quiz after the show as well about all the songs we played today, and that'll be held behind the hall. So be sure to be there. And much love to you all for listening. We got to make way for Radio Vancouver with Mark Bignall. It's coming up at the 3:30 slot there, and one of my favorite shows on co-op radio as well. I'm going to leave one more song. We try and leave you with some form of a dance party every week. And that could be anything. It could be a waltz. It could be a mosh pit. Today, that might be the most appropriate option. But we should, we'll figure out some kind of dance party for you all. And if you're having a good week, you got a boogie to enjoy it so you can get through the bad weeks. And if you're having a bad week, you got to figure out how to get on the good foot, as they might say. So,
1: well, you got to figure it out, bro.
0: Boogie on. I think you got to find your rhythm. Sometimes that'll help you out, maybe. I don't know. And also, I think that Canadians need to be invited or vigorously prodded to dancing, usually, as a cultural weakness. So feel free to dance. There's our dance party every week.
1: That's not SA either.
0: Yeah, there we go. Yeah, it's not either. Keep them locked. This is No Apologies Necessary. Peace, y'all. Peace, y'all. Thanks, Cliff, for coming up, bro.
2: Thanks, man.

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Hello to Stephen Wells and Company from a band called Tugboat. Not a great name for a band, but they had some cool songs. That goes back to 2002, one of the most forgotten bands in Vancouver, kind of sad to say, from the album called Hard Times for Dreamers and a song called Northern Lights, which was one of my favorites on the album because I marked the hell out of it. And I looked them up online or tried to, and there was nothing there. And if it mentioned Tugboat, it was another band called Tugboat, which is really, really sad. One of those local bands that's been buried for 20-odd years. They don't deserve to be. Check it out if you can find it. Probably used at Red Cat or Sulu Records. Tugboat, Hard Time for Dreamers. Once again, the song was called Northern Lights. And, of course, it is Ian Curtis's birthday today. That's why I played Transmission by Joy Division, born on this very date, July 15th of 1956 in Macclesfield, England. And it is 4-4-1 if you're time-obsessed on the Radio Vancouver show, local and not-so-local music with Mark Bignall. And, of course, it's brought to you by you, the listener, also brought to you by the Rickshaw Theater. Rickshawtheater.com is their website. And also brought to you by Gabber Productions. Their website is gabberproductions.com. And some upcoming Rickshaw shows include this Friday at the Astoria, because the other one at the Rickshaw is sold out, so I won't bother mentioning it. But this Friday, July 17th, at Astoria, The Thick of It, Hot Spell, and Woke Up Wasted this Friday at the Astoria. We have, of course, a free outdoor show at McLean Park, a Rickshaw presentation, on Saturday, July 25th, I guess from 2 to 5 p.m., with Buddy, Whack, Stephen Ham, Theremin Man, Big Rig, and DJ Jody Glenham. We also have at the Wise Hall, Esther Rose and Kinsey Lee, August 7th. What else have we got? We got a bunch of cool shows in September. Southern Culture on the Skids, September 2nd. We have the Stickmen on September 13th. We have Cousin Harley and Sinead X. Sanders on September 18th. We have Actors on October 9th. We have We Are Scientists celebrating their 20th on October 24th. And we also have John Spencer, whether it's a blues explosion or not, they're at the Rickshaw on November 8th. And now to tonight's schedule. Wednesday, July 15th, we have the Gander Jam, number 67, tonight at Lanaloo's, with guests Neon Society from 8:30 till midnight. Also tonight, we have Space Crash Echoes, along with Princess Avenue, One and Done, and Unreal at Bully Studios in New Westminster. Probably starts around 8 p.m. or so. Also tonight, we have Runner, Carson McCone, Fines, and Darcy from Lady Hawk, all at Green Auto, 8 p.m. start tonight. Also tonight at the Heatley, also an 8 p.m. start for Semi-Athletic, the Riverbank Roses, and Georgia Lee Johnson. What else have we got tonight? Oh, over at Guilt & Company, we have Seminar at 7 p.m. and at 9 p.m. tonight at Guilt & Company. We have Ringo Supernova and the East Van Play People, both at Guilt & Company. Also tonight at the Princeton, you can see the Bryce Tabish Band, 8 p.m. start there. What else have we got for tonight? Also an 8 p.m. start at the Sylvia Hotel for the Rio Trio. Also tonight, man, it's busy tonight. We have a Charlie Parr and Townes Van Zandt tribute from 8 p.m. onwards at the Wise Hall Lounge. And just scratching the surface for tonight, we have the Arson Shomakoff Band at the Admiral Pub in North Burnaby from 7 till 10 p.m. But first, before we get into anything else, coming November 8th to the Rickshaw, John Spencer!

0: Something I had to dig for online, Semi-Athletic and Secondhand Smoke, because they're playing tonight at the Heatley, along with the Riverbank Roses and Georgia Lee Johnson. 8 p.m. start tonight at the Heatley, being Wednesday, July 15th of 2026. Also in there, the Ramones, from their 1978 album called Road to Ruin. And I'm against it, because one of the Ramones was born today. Marquis Ramone, born today, and he took the place of Tommy Ramone when they put that record out in 78. He was born on the same date that the lead singer of Joy Division was. Yes, July 15th of 1956. And what else did we have in there? Ringo Supernova and the East End Play People, recorded live at Gilt & Company,
1: which they will be at tonight, 9 p.m. start.
0: And A Good Man Is What We Heard, and John Spencer Blues Explosion, whose song I totally lost, but he's going to be over at the Rickshaw on November the 8th. What time is it? It's almost 4 o'clock. Oh, my God. And this is what's happening tomorrow. Thursday, July 16th, Kama Sutra Murder, Hail Mary, Crocodile, and Off-Screen Death. All at Lana Lou's tomorrow. Also tomorrow, Thursday, we have Daisy Garland and Cryptides over at the Heatley. 8 p.m. start there. Also tomorrow, we have Tennyson King at 7 p.m. And at 9 p.m., I believe it is, it's Joe Mill and Friends over at Gilt & Company. What else have we got for tomorrow? We have the Bob Kozak Trio, 6:30 start at Second Floor Gastown. What else do we have tomorrow? We have Slash, Need, and Sundress over at the Cobalt. Also tomorrow, we have Chapter 11 at the Sylvia Hotel, 8 p.m. start there. What else have we got? We have the Tumblin' Tumbleweeds Jamboree at the Wise Hall Lounge tomorrow, 7:30 start for that one. We have Pharaoh at 8 p.m. And then, of course, as with every Thursday, the Jazz Jam at Tyrant Studios at 10 p.m. And just scratching the surface for tomorrow, Thursday, we have Maya Jade, Lokita, and Hallelujah over at Heroes Welcome from 7 till 10 p.m. What have I got all queued up? Oh, yes, another thing that happened on this very date in 1966, on this very day, the Yardbirds released their album called The Yardbirds. Some people call it Roger the Engineer because of the Chris Drea drawing on the front cover of the album, making fun of Roger the Engineer. It looked like he went through hell producing the album because they were signed to EMI, but they didn't record at EMI Studios. They recorded at a studio with pretty primitive technology comparatively at AdVision at the time. So yes, on this very date, July 15th of 1966, the Yardbirds released Roger the Engineer, or the Yardbirds, as some people call it. And I remember there was a lesser-known song on it called He's Always There. And I thought that no one would ever sample it, ever, because it's a pretty obscure song on the album. But there was an act called the Pussycat Dolls who totally ripped it off. Or maybe it wasn't them that did it initially. Maybe it was the record company. Maybe it was a sleazy manager. No one will remember this obscure Yardbird song. We can just rip it off. So I'm going to play a bit of that right next to the original, and they're both going to be mono because the mono version's better, because the guitar solo that Jeff Beck does is longer on the mono version. So the original version, If He's Always There by the Yardbirds from 1966, but first, the Blasphemy by the Pussycat Dolls.

0: I'm a human being. God damn it. 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

going back to 1972 for that one. Alice Cooper and Elected, later on the Billion Dollar Babies album. Guy was ahead of his time. He predicted billionaires. Back in the early 70s, Alice Cooper, who on this very date again ran for president. Yes, in 2016 as well as 1972. And one of his platforms was to add Lemmy to Mount Rushmore. I'm all for that. And of course, he didn't win, but it put more attention to that song, Elected, which did way better in the UK than the US, which is kind of part and parcel for a lot of bands in the late 60s, early 70s. Went to number 26 in the US, but got up as high as number 4 in the UK in 1972. Okay, what else did we have in there, Mark? Glad you asked. We had the Bad Beats and It Come Alive, and I believe they're playing at the Fox Cabaret on August 29th with the Darts and 10 Days Late. Also in there, playing this Thursday, tomorrow as a matter of fact, Kama Sutra Murder and Smile Through, and they'll be at Lanaloo's tomorrow Thursday with Hail Mary, Crocodile, and Off-Screen Death. Also in there, we had the Yardbirds, and He's Always There, a more obscure track in mono from the album called The Yardbirds, or Roger the Engineer, or as in the U.S. and Canada, it was Over, Under, Sideways, Down, and the track listing was like a dog's breakfast. It was always different, depending on where you bought it, in Canada, or the U.S., or the U.K. It was a dog's breakfast, basically. You didn't know what the hell you were going to get. Sometimes songs were missing. Sometimes songs were added, like Cycle Daisies and Happenings 10 Years Time Ago. Sometimes they were taken off. I think one copy I saw had Shapes of Things on it. Really confusing as hell. There you go, The Yardbirds. The album released on this very date, July 15th, 1966. And now time for Friday's dates. At 4, 1, 5... If you're time-obsessed, Friday. Oh, I didn't know they still had music up there on Maine and King Ed. Aperture has You with Charm, if you like quiet acoustic stuff. And I do once in a while. What else have we got for Friday? From Seattle, Loud Motor, Paranoid Romantic, and Manny Cara, all at Lanaloo's on Friday. Also on Friday, The Gathering Place has live music every once in a while on Helmekin there. Friday. Friday, noon to 2 p.m., it's the Queen Bees. Also on Friday, The Transmitters, Cheap Glue, Code 22, and Halt, all at Red Gate, 9 p.m. start. What else have we got here? We've got Ada Ferguson at 7 p.m. and Ghetto Blaster at 10 p.m., both at Guilt & Company on Friday. Also on Friday, we have Sean from the Yukon, Second Floor Gas Town, starting at 6:30. What else have we got? Bitchelantes, Nightflower Orchestra, and the Toyman Old City Blues Band, all at the Princeton on Friday, 9 p.m. start. There, we have Digression with an album release for Shit Show at the Wise Hall, along with guests The Goalers, The Narnars, and Mr. Plow. What else have we got? We got Walid Kush Afro Jazz at Tyrant Studios, 9:30 p.m. start. What else have we got? We have In Pieces, Acid Fountain, and Splint at Bullies in New West, 8 p.m. start. And just scraping the surface, mentioned it earlier, a rickshaw presentation at the Astoria this Friday with The Thick of It, Hot Spell, and Woke Up Wasted. And what have we got all queued up? Oh, we have The Transmitters playing this Friday at Red Gates.

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0: Released on this very day, July 15th, 1985, Phantasmagoria by the Damned, and a song called Grimly Fiendish. Also in there, Paranoid, Romantic, and Low, because they're playing Friday night at Lanaluz, along with Loud Motor from Seattle, and Manicara. Also in that set, the Nightflower Orchestra and King of Bad Notes, because they're playing Friday night as well, I think. Yes, Friday night, Nightflower Orchestra with Bitchilantes and the Toymino City Blues Band, all at the Princeton, 9 p.m. start on Friday. And yes, Paranoid Romantic are Friday. I hope I didn't say Saturday, because sometimes I get all goofy and I say things I don't mean. It happens once in a while. At 4:33, if you're time-obsessed. And this is what's happening Saturday. Oh, yeah, I also play the Transmitters and Nervous Breakdown, because they're playing with Cheap Glue, Code 22, and Halt at Red Gate on Friday, 9 p.m. start there. Now you can go to Saturday.
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0: 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Early show on Saturday, 7:30 is when it starts. Also on Saturday at Guilt & Company, you can see Barry the Leader at 7 p.m. And at 10 p.m. Saturday at Guilt & Company, you can see Susanna Williams and Matthew Presidente. Also on Saturday, Q3, Second Floor, Gastown, 6:30 start for that. Savonarola and the Zaxxons, all at the Princeton on Saturday, 9 p.m. start there. And finally, just scratching the surface for Saturday at Tyrant Studios, The Magical Triangle and Jazzfrica. And that's what's happening Saturday. And what have we got to queue up here? Oh, yes, another thing that happened this day in 1947. Roger Kinnard Rocky Erickson was born on this very date from, of course, the 13th Floor Elevators. And I got one other song so queued up. But first, another song going back to the past of Vancouver. A band that was later called My Idea of Fun. They were called Two Left Feet. And I remember back in the old days when we used to have a commercial radio station that would actually play independently released stuff like this. Cowboy!

0: This is a test of the emergency broadcast system. 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

Come on, baby, don't break up with me. Mike Van Eye's band, and they play every Saturday at Lanaloo's 4 to 7 p.m. with their rock and roll jamboree with this week's guests, Double D. Once again, every Saturday from 4 to 7 p.m., Double D will be on between 5 and 6 p.m. Also in that set, we had Shimbashi Station and Hit the Wall, because they're going to be playing the Fox Cabaret this Saturday, early, 7:30, which with Beachbound and Ezra Frankie. There you go. And also in there, born on this very date in 1947, we had Mr. Erickson and the 13th Floor Elevators, and She Lives in a Time of Her Own. Yeah, I didn't want to play something so bloody obvious. That would be a pain in the ass, wouldn't it? Yes, Roger Kinnard Rocky Erickson, born this very day, July 15th, 1947. And also in there, from a cassette. Yes, Co-op Radio still has a cassette player. Two Left Feet and Cowboy. Going back to them days of Coast 800/1040. 1990s, the early 1990s, when these people actually knew what the hell independent talent meant. Now commercial radio, they don't have a clue because they don't care. They say they're out of touch. No, you're far removed. Hey, we don't play peasants' music. Okay, enough of that. 4:53 if you're time-obsessed on the Radio Vancouver show. And this is what's happening Sunday. Oh, it's packed. Gabriel's Sunday Jazz Show every Sunday at the Admiral Pub from 5 to 7 p.m. Also every Sunday from 7 to 10 p.m., it's the Poor Boy Trio at the Poor House. Also, Sundays are serious from 7 to 11 p.m. at the Wise Hall Lounge with great Aunt Ida and guests. What else have we got? We have Bonnie Northgraves from 8 till 10 p.m. at the Sylvia Hotel this Sunday. Also this Sunday, a cover band called Rule 62. They have a very funny drummer. He likes to make jokes with you. Go see them Sunday over at the Princeton starting at 5:30 p.m. Also on Sunday, Steve Lloyd Quartet, second floor, Gastown, 6:30 start there. What else have we got? Oceanique at 7 p.m. and Funk Yourself at 9 p.m. Both at Gilton Company this Thunday. Also this Thunday, we have Steel Cutouts, Hillsboro, Plow, and Wishbone all at Redgate. What else have we got? Druin, Hushed, and Morsh, if I read that right, at Lanaloo's. And finally, last but not least, on Sunday, July 19th, early show. If you're in New Westminster and you're anywhere near Pier Park in New Westminster, the Van Rays will be on stage at around 2:30 this Sunday.

The Van Rays and Hey, All Right Now. They're going to be playing this Sunday around 2:30 in New Westminster at Pier Park. Once again, this Sunday around 2:30 p.m. in New West at Pier Park. And that just about does it for another Radio Vancouver show on Co-op Radio 100.5 FM. 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And I want to end off the show with something that's going to be seen at a free show, a free outdoor show at McLean Park on Saturday, July 25th. A Rickshaw presentation featuring Buddy, Whack, Big Rig, DJ Joni Glidham, and also Stephen Ham, Theremin Man. Goodbye! Listen to the sound of the sun, Cosmic Man. Stay tuned for Matey Matters!

0: Kanshi, hello. My name is Yvonne Chatran. 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You can find me working as an artistic director with Vinnie Dancy and the Louis Riel Métis Dancers. So jig on down and come and see us at the dance centers. I will see you there. Marcy, hi, miigwech.
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0: 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I'm your host, Eric Westguy Clough. Thank you guys for joining us on a very warm afternoon. Yes, it's actually in the middle of July now. I thought it'd be kind of interesting to talk about something totally different from another friend of mine who's actually a Métis. His name is Arif Horn. And he's talking about, he's actually a story a few years back about his travels here in British Columbia here. And he actually, I would not say discovered Sasquatch, but Sasquatch discovered him and his friends in a tent in the bush. Anyways, what I decided to do is to share his story. I interviewed him a few years back, and I want to share this with you folks. I thought you might like this one. Totally a little bit different story. Keep your ears and mind open, thoughts open, and you're going to actually find out what his experience, what he went through. It's going to be a blow you guys away. So here is that interview with Arif Horn.
1: But they were like, I found partials and I found one good size print over on the road or trail rather, where I had my car parked. And I found that I was pretty excited by that because of all the years I've been in the woods, I have never found any real evidence to slant me one way or the other. I mean, I'd been out in the woods a couple of few times over the years and had that eerie silence, you know, the hair on the back of your neck, you feel like you're being watched, but it's, you know, it's all stuff you can easily dismiss with your imagination. It's the first time I'd ever seen anything that in my mind was concrete evidence that something had come into our camp that night. So, I tell my girlfriend, she looks at it, she's rather dismissive, and I wouldn't really call her a skeptic, she didn't really have an opinion about it one way or the other.